0: can be swept under the rug with essays. They should be like in jail, not just expelled.
1: Those essays have really become a kind of symbol of what many students say was an inadequate response by Cornell University.
2: NPR's Brian Mann reporting. The man shot during an immigration enforcement action in Austin this month has been charged with assaulting a federal officer. Mose Bushell from member station KUT reports ICE says a high-speed chase led up to the shooting.
3: In early accounts from his legal team, Wilber Garces Perez said he did not know he was being pursued by immigration agents before he was shot. But a criminal complaint filed by ICE says officers identified themselves during an initial stop before he fled in his car, hitting one of them with a side-view mirror. That led to a chase and ended with one agent forcing a stop, then shooting Garces Perez, saying he feared he'd be struck by the car. The criminal complaint says one of the two officers was wearing a body camera for the initial stop, but that the agent turned the camera off before arriving at the scene of the shooting. Garces Perez has filed a federal lawsuit, primarily seeking to block deportation. I'm Mose Bushell in Austin.
2: The Trump administration ban on about $1 billion worth of Canadian goods took effect today. Dan Karpinchuk reports.
4: The main items include some alcoholic beverages, dairy, and motorcycles. President Trump's decision to go ahead with the ban will likely ratchet up trade tensions even further, as the White House punishes Ottawa for retaliating earlier this month to previous additional tariffs against Canada. Analysts say the ban isn't economically significant in the nearly $1 trillion worth of trade between the two countries. Trump has already expressed confidence that his latest moves would force Ottawa to come back to the negotiating table with an apology, and a trade deal would come in 3 to 4 weeks. Canada has not indicated yet whether there would be further retaliation, and the trade standoff could continue for months. For NPR News, I'm Dan Karpinchuk in Toronto.
2: President Trump says the government won't limit the development of AI, even as top tech executives have called for delays. AI executives had lunch with Trump at the White House today. Trump says the leaders signed a voluntary accord calling on them to self-police the technology. This is NPR News.
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6: This is CPR News. I'm Nathan Fernando Frescas in Denver. An ICE operation that took place near a Colorado Springs elementary school has raised concerns. Students at Truman Elementary in Harrison District 2 were walking to school while armed and masked agents were out looking for a suspect who fled on foot after a vehicle stop. The person is still at large, but the agency says they don't believe there are any risks to the public. Democratic lawmakers have sent Interior Secretary Doug Burgum a list of questions in a letter amid concerns about plans for data centers on public lands. They're asking for transparency and guarantees for public input. Nevada Congresswoman Dina Titus says lawmakers are also concerned about an executive order that calls for streamlining processes for data center development.
7: This president has tried to supersede just about everything, and he has a head of EPA that's rolling back a lot of provisions. And if you don't have any oversight, like public hearings, then that weakens your ability to hold them in check.
6: The BLM has not responded to requests for comment. In one case, an Interior Department appeals judge temporarily halted a data center project, saying it appeared to have been approved without required environmental studies nor public input. Vail Resort's Epic Pass sales are down heading into the season. The Broomfield company says they're down 12% from last year in its latest earnings release. Company executives blame last year's terrible snow conditions at its Rocky Mountain resorts for sagging sales. Vail's profits were down almost 50% for its fiscal year. Skier visits were down 13.4%. This is CPR News 90.1 in Denver.
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10: Colorado gave women the right to vote in 1893. Getting this right took a few attempts. In 1876, the year Colorado was admitted to the Union, the authors of the state constitution did not include equal voting rights in the document. Instead, they said, let's put it to a vote next year. Susan B. Anthony traveled the state in support, yet that referendum failed by a wide margin. But Colorado women continued to organize over the next 16 years, so much so the next time men voted on equal suffrage, the measure passed by 6,000 votes statewide, causing the Delta Independent to wonder about women's new power.
11: Many questions arise as to what effect it will have. How will they vote? What percentage will vote? Will they want office?
10: Yes. The very next year, three women were elected to the state legislature.
12: Celebrating the sesquicentennial, a Colorado 150 postcard made possible by members like you.
13: I love those Colorado postcards. Those are incredible. I moved to Colorado only 3 years ago. I can't believe it's been both that short amount of time and also that, you know, amount of time. And I feel like I've learned so much about the history of the state, my new home, through those programs. And yeah, they bring a smile to my face every time. My name's Ishan. I'm a climate reporter at Colorado Public Radio. I'm here with Arlo, who's a host and hosts our daily flagship podcast, Colorado Today. 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
14: That's right. 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
13: When Arlo and I do our work of reporting, we have the highest standards of journalism. 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Ooh. This trip, it's filled with amenities. I wish Arlo and I could go, but we're not eligible for the sweepstakes. You're going to get breathwork sessions. You're going to get sauna treatments, massage, luxury accommodations, surf lessons. Ooh. 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And a total prize package is valued at up to $10,000. 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
15: 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I'm Sasha Pfeiffer.
16: And I'm Juana Summers. When I heard a woman's allegations that she was drugged and gang raped at a Cornell University fraternity house in 2024, the story felt familiar to me. It's not because the story was well known before this weekend. It's because so many of the details she alleges, a campus party, a fraternity, drugs, alcohol, and sexual assault, echo so many of the stories we've heard from numerous college campuses for years.
15: The alleged assault at Cornell happened in 2024. Campus police investigated, but no criminal charges were ever filed. Cornell defends its handling of the case. Now, the woman, identified as Jane Doe, has brought a civil case against the university and the seven male students she says assaulted her. That has prompted prosecutors to reopen the case. And the details of these allegations have sparked national outrage.
16: To unpack all of this, I called up someone earlier today who's been pushing for years for legislation to address the handling of campus sexual assault crimes, New York Democratic Senator Kirsten Gillibrand. And I started by asking her for her reaction to these allegations, as well as the decision to reopen the case.
17: Well, I'm certainly grateful that the DA is reopening the investigation. I've just seen the public reports, and obviously these allegations are extremely serious and horrific. And as a parent with a kid in college, this is probably something that every parent in America wants addressed.
16: Matthew Van Houten, who's the Tompkins County District Attorney, said on Monday that Jane Doe's original statement 2 years ago, and I'm going to quote him here, did not allege that she was drugged against her will or gang raped. Now, in light of the new details provided in that civil suit, he says he would now let a grand jury decide. Her lawyer told CNN that the new report was not materially different from what was contained in the original complaint. What questions would you want answered about how investigators handled that initial report?
17: So one of the things that I found over the years of working in this space is that the people who do the interviews initially or ask questions initially have to be highly trained. Mm-hmm. They have to be experts in this kind of trauma. They have to be experts on what happens when someone has lived through this kind of trauma. You need a trauma-informed counselor to do that first interview. And a lot of our lawyers, a lot of our district attorneys, a lot of law enforcement are not trained in that way. We studied cases where law enforcement groups were trained appropriately, and it exponentially increased the number of people who reported rapes. It increased the number of people whose cases actually went to adjudication, and it increased the number of convictions.
16: I mean, you have been working on these issues for such a long time. I think it was more than a decade ago that I was talking to you covering the bipartisan push that you and other lawmakers made to address this issue, to curb the rates of sexual assaults on campuses. You've come back to this legislation over and over again. And yet I have to say, Senator, it doesn't feel like much has changed. Is that your view?
17: No, I think very little has changed. I do imagine that many campuses have put in place much better policies than they had a decade ago. But Congress hasn't done its part. And we just spent 2 weeks talking about college sports. Congress should spend at least that time talking about how to make campuses safe for all students.
16: What would you like to see Congress do? What's an appropriate step here?
17: Well, I'd like to have hearings on the piece of legislation that Senator Grassley and I have authored, CASA. And then we should be able to get a vote, just simply get a vote so that we can hold campuses and communities of responsibility, hold them accountable for whether they are protecting all students or not. And that is literally not happening today on many, many college campuses.
16: Senator Gillibrand, I've covered you for a long time on and off the Hill, so I want to ask you a question, not as a senator, but just as a mom. And I understand that you have at least one son who's college age. How do you talk to your sons? How do we talk to young men about situations and allegations like these? Because these instances, they keep happening year after year from college campus to college campus.
17: Well, as a mom, I, of course, worry about the safety and well-being of my children. And I try to make sure that they understand the risks they have every day. I also read the story about a bunch of kids who died on campus because they did some drug that's not fentanyl, but worse than fentanyl. Mm. So when I hear stories like this, I just talk to my children about what happened on these campuses, what happened to these children, and ask them, like, do you ever see yourself in this situation? What would you do in this situation? Who would you ask for help? You know, would you save someone? Would you stick up for someone? Would you prevent someone from taking a risk that's very scary, like taking drugs? I think a lot of campuses have some sexual assault prevention training, worse than fentanyl. Mm. So when I hear stories like this, I just talk to my children about what happened on these campuses, what happened to these children, and ask them, like, do you ever see yourself in this situation? What would you do in this situation? Who would you ask for help? You know, would you save someone? Would you stick up for someone? Would you prevent someone from taking a risk that's very scary, like taking drugs? I think a lot of campuses have some sexual assault prevention training. I don't know if all campuses have them, but I know that my sons have.

0: allegations at Cornell University. I just know so many women, myself included, who have had stories of experiencing unwanted sexual contact, assault, or rape on their campuses, who then seek help from systems that were ostensibly built to keep them safe, and yet feel let down or betrayed, and it keeps happening. So I guess the question I have is, what makes it stop? What's the tipping point?
1: What you've heard from many survivors, and this is the through line, is that when they felt they could report what happened, they were not received openly. They were received with disbelief. They were received with blame. They were received with, well, that's what you were wearing, or you were drinking that, or you were doing drugs. What do you expect? Like, sometimes the first person they talk to is so uninformed and so poorly trained. They say all the wrong things. Mm-hmm. And the things that they say in those instances often will leave a survivor to drop the case or to blame him or herself and unwilling to tell his or her story. That does not set a campus up for safety or for success. You need to have a system that works for everyone, that is 100% transparent.
0: We've been speaking with Democratic Senator Kirsten Gillibrand of New York. Thank you so much.
1: Thank you.
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7: At the White House today, President Trump hosted top artificial intelligence leaders amid an ongoing debate over the safety of this technology that is advancing at a head-spinning pace. For weeks, AI executives have been issuing dire warnings about the catastrophic risks of their products and stories of AI agents going rogue. Now the Trump administration wants to change that conversation. President Trump brushed off those warnings at the launch of a new AI-powered government website. He also promised that the technology will usher in a new age of prosperity.
8: We do not surrender to fears about what technologies will do to us. We decide that those technologies will do for us some very, very incredible things.
7: NPR's Huo Jingnan covers AI, and she's here to walk us through the latest. Hi.
9: Hello.
7: This meeting today at the White House with AI leaders, what do we know about what happened at it?
9: So we know that the guests include leadership of most major tech companies in this country. That includes Google, Meta, OpenAI, and Anthropic. And Trump described, quote, a lot of commonality in the room. But actually, the industry is divided. That the executives here have a wide range of views on AI safety. For example, OpenAI and Anthropic have been more outspoken about safety concerns. They have called for a coordinated slowdown in the development of the most advanced AI systems. But others, including NVIDIA and Meta, have argued against excessive regulation and did not support a coordinated industry slowdown. So despite what the president says, there is not a common vision on what should be done about the potential risks of AI, even though the president himself says self-regulation was the most appropriate approach.
7: Jingnan, this meeting today was not the only meeting the president had related to AI. Give us a sense of what other AI meetings have been on his schedule.
9: So Trump has had dinner with Anthropic CEO Dario Amodei on Sunday, which is interesting because Anthropic has disagreed with the White House about a range of things, including regulation and how much AI companies can restrict the use of their products. And this morning, Trump and many of these tech executives at the luncheon were at a public launch of a new AI-powered website called America.gov that's supposed to be a more accessible portal to all kinds of government services. They are promising that you'll be able to use it for anything from getting a passport to booking a campsite.

0: And Trump also says he's renaming AI to, quote, super intelligence.
1: Super intelligence. How is he defining that?
0: Well, President Trump says artificial intelligence has a branding problem. So he said that the word artificial isn't helpful and that this sounds fake. So he's dropping the word. And he's, you know, already used a new term, superintelligence, in his latest executive order today about the launch of the AI-powered website. You just don't see the word AI on there, just superintelligence. You know, overall, Trump seems to be trying to convince the public that AI is good for them, even as people are increasingly worried about losing jobs to AI, the impact of data centers, and the safety risks that tech poses.
1: So two things are happening simultaneously. The White House is powering ahead on AI, but yet we hear this drumbeat of alarming safety incidents. Recap some of the things that people are concerned about.
0: Right. So this week, OpenAI actually canceled the release of its most advanced model, and it also paused training last week after its models gained improper access to the internet. And this comes after we learned last week about even more incidents in the past few months of OpenAI systems doing things autonomously that people wouldn't expect them to. And that includes hacking into an Australian government website and using other people's credentials to access publicly accessible U.S. Census data. But look, part of the resistance here from Trump and some AI executives is that they want to make sure that the U.S. stays ahead of China when it comes to AI development. And many in the AI safety field are hoping that the two countries will move towards a deal to collaborate on AI safety. There have been some talks between the two countries about AI in the past couple of weeks, but there has been no agreement so far. So bottom line is that there's a lot of calls from the AI safety field for U.S. government to regulate the industry and set up and enforce some standards. But as today showed, there's currently little sign that this White House is interested in that.
1: That is NPR's Huo Jingnan. Thank you, Hank Jingnan.
0: Thanks so much.
1: And we want to note that the AI company Anthropic is a financial supporter of NPR.
2: Hello, my name is Kippy, and I am very happy to be a first-time donor. I have listened for so long and not donated that I am going to have an excellent celebration tonight that I finally made the phone call. And why do I donate? 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So donate to CPR.
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4: First off, Kippy, fantastic name. 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
1: In Los Angeles, I'm Kai Rizdahl. It is Tuesday, today, 29 September. Good, as it always is, to have you along, everybody. I know. I said yesterday the big through line this week was the labor market. Well, that and bonds, but we are going to give bonds a break today. And we are going to get to the labor market, but we are going to start instead with a different A-list economic indicator, gross domestic product. Tomorrow morning, the Bureau of Economic Analysis is going to tell us how much the economy grew in the second quarter. This will be the Bureau's third and final estimate of that number. It already reported the economy grew at an annualized rate of 1.5% April through June. So we are just going to get ahead of the news and have a look at what we know about how much the economy is growing right now. Marketplace's Justin Ho gets us going.
2: GDP is a measure of how much output the economy is producing, and the BEA tallies it by looking at who's buying all that output.
3: So is it consumers? You've got consumer spending. Is it businesses doing investments? So that's investment spending.
2: That's David Kelly with JP Morgan Asset Management. GDP also includes government spending and net exports. But Kelly says the first part of that list, consumer spending, has been resilient lately, partly because of the bigger tax refunds people got this year.
3: And then there's also just this wealth effect. We're just coming up on the fourth year anniversary of a massive bull market in stocks, and that has generated a lot of wealth, making for a very resilient consumer.
2: Then there's investment spending. Bernard Yeros with Oxford Economics says businesses have been investing a lot in inventories.
4: When you look at a lot of the survey data, businesses are saying that their inventories are quite low, which means that they need to restock.
2: Yeros says there's also been plenty of investment in AI, spending on data centers and all the equipment that goes into them. But he says a lot of that spending is boosting GDP more in Taiwan and Korea and other countries that make that equipment.
4: I just think we have to be careful not to overstate the benefits to growth in the economy, because a lot of the AI spending by businesses is imported from abroad.
2: A lot of the factors that are powering growth right now also might not last. Matthew Miskin with Manulife John Hancock Investments says consumers might not keep spending the way they have been.
5: The tax cuts are going to be hard to replicate. Consumers are dealing with higher oil prices and higher mortgage rates at the same time.
2: And consumer spending depends on a strong labor market. Miskin says for GDP to keep growing at a steady pace,
5: I think you need to see broadening of the job gains. I think you need people that are moving up the job corporate ladder. I think that's really hard right now still.
2: Miskin says he expects GDP to pick up in the third quarter and slow down in the fourth. I'm Justin Ho for Marketplace.
1: Okay, as promised, and as the end of Justin's piece there sort of alluded to, the labor market, about which we got the first of the week's big reports this morning. The job openings and labor turnover survey, say it with me now, JOLTS. It was pretty steady, low hire, low fire, if you will. The number of people hired last month was up just a touch. The number of people who quit their jobs or were laid off was pretty much flat. Marketplace's Stephanie Hughes has more.
6: There are optimistic words to describe hiring right now, like stable, and more pessimistic ones, like stuck. Economist Leah Brooks' description is somewhere in the middle.
7: I'd characterize it as meh.
6: Brooks, who's with George Washington University, says the reason hiring isn't budging is that businesses are afraid to budge.
7: I think if I'm a business, I want to hire somebody new. If somebody leaves, or if I have the expectation of being able to sell more.
6: But people aren't really leaving their jobs right now. And before businesses amp up to sell more, they want to be certain there's going to be demand.
7: And I don't think there's a lot of certainty in the U.S. market right now.
6: You can blame the usual suspects for that. Tariffs, geopolitical uncertainty, whatever happens with AI. Now there's a new factor. The Fed just raised interest rates for the first time in 3 years. ZipRecruiter labor economist Nicole Bichot points out more are expected.
8: As we see these employers facing these higher rates, that makes it more difficult to borrow capital, to expand their business, and to hire more people.
6: Which is leaving job seekers in the lurch.
8: Unemployment is becoming a lot more of a sticky issue in this market, meaning if you find yourself unemployed, it might take 6+ months to find something.
6: Another complicating factor, says George Washington's Leah Brooks, interest rates on government debt are pretty high right now. So investors might be more inclined to put their money into low-risk government bonds than lend it to a higher-risk new business.
7: And it just sucks money out of the productive private investment part of the economy.
6: Which means less money for businesses who are then more likely to feel meh about hiring. I'm Stephanie Hughes for Marketplace.
1: Wall Street on this Tuesday. I know I said we were giving bonds a break, but do not sleep on those rising yields. Equity traders were kind of blah today. We will have the details when we do the numbers.

0: Here's one from the Marketplace desk of Lather, Rinse, Repeat. We got fresh data today on how consumers are feeling, and as we have been telling you all summer, we ain't feeling great. The Conference Board shows consumer confidence fell in September, fell again, I should say, to the lowest level in more than 12 years. Consumers are less optimistic across the board about the current economy and the future economy and household finances and the labor market. Marketplace's Kelly Wells has more on how all those worsening vibes could affect actual behavior.
1: As any economist will tell you, Yelena Shuletyeva with the Conference Board says 1 month of data could be an anomaly and should be taken with a grain of salt.
2: But the problem is that it's not just 1 month of data.
1: Confidence has been trending downward for years. This month, it just fell more sharply.
2: Consumers are really worried. They are planning to spend less, particularly on discretionary items.
1: Consumers have been saying they plan to spend less for a while, and yet spending remains defiantly resilient. Jonathan Ernest is an economics professor at Case Western Reserve University. He says that continued spending is less good than it sounds.
3: We've seen savings rates drop, where people aren't putting away as much for future rainy days. They're kind of treating this like the rainy day.
1: Ernest says that's because the cost of necessities keeps going up. We're spending more on gas and food, not because we can, but because we have to eat and get to work.
3: You know, I have young kids who I'm, you know, paying for schooling and care, and I'm also buying lots of groceries and chicken nuggets and things like that.
1: Then there's the new trend that economics professor Paul Shea of Bates College says raises some eyebrows. The upper middle class, or household incomes in the $125,000 to $150,000 range, saw the sharpest decline in confidence.
4: So far, the deterioration in consumer confidence has been concentrated among low to middle income households.
1: Which is why consumer spending has stayed resilient. Spending from wealthier families has masked cuts from lower income families.
4: And so if this is a sign that the higher income households, who account for more of the consumption, of course, are starting to lose a little bit of faith, that could be a real red flag going forward.
1: Shea says he's waiting to see whether the jobs market data on Friday spells more bad news before he gets too worried. I'm Kaylee Wells for Market.

0: Kristen Schwab did a story for us back in January about what's euphemistically come to be called personalized pricing. She and her husband stood on the same street corner, opened their Uber apps at the same time, asked for the exact same ride, for which Kristen was charged a buck more than her husband was. A buck is just a buck, and of course you do have to take the cheaper ride. But you extrapolate that experience across the trillions of transactions that happen across this economy, and pretty soon you are talking real money. It's also a really good, if disconcerting, example of how companies are leveraging what they know about us to set individually specific prices. Well, that gets me to a book out today from Lindsay Owen. She's the president and the CEO of the Groundwork Collaborative. That's a progressive think tank. And the title of her book is Gouged, The End of a Fair Price and What It Means for Your Wallet. Lindsay, it's good to have you on.
1: Thanks so much for having me, Kai.
0: Can we get to the subtitle of this book first, The Idea of a Fair Price? What does that actually mean? Because I always thought a fair price was what you were willing to pay.
1: I think a fair price is a posted price. A fair price is a predictable price. And a fair price is a price that is set based on the product and not you, the consumer.
0: And therein is the crux of this book, right? Because what is happening, as you point out, is that companies are increasingly using the data that they have on us, all kinds of data, to change the prices, basically, depending on who you are.
1: Yeah, it's very retro. you know, thousands of years ago, we went to the souk and the merchant set a price based on what he thought we might be willing to fork over. If we had a nice tunic on, we probably paid a little more. But about 150 years ago in this country, we dispensed with haggling. It was the Quakers who said, "Ah, the Puritans are kind of greedy. I don't really like what they're up to." And then it was John Wanamaker in Philadelphia, Pennsylvania, who said, "You know, I'm going to stick a price tag on my items in my store," both because he was inspired by this, but also he was a businessman, and it's a little time consuming to haggle for every item in your cart. But right now, I think the price tag is a bit of an endangered species, and companies are now increasingly collecting data on us to get a better sense of how much they think they can get away with charging us as individuals.
0: You all did an experiment. You and Consumer Reports, I guess, did an experiment involving Instacart. Tell us about that, would you?
1: Yeah, Groundwork teamed up with More Perfect Union and Consumer Reports, and we ran an experiment that exposed a massive experiment that Instacart was running on millions of Americans while they shopped for groceries. We recruited 400 secret shoppers, picked the same pickup location, a Safeway grocery store in Seattle, Washington, pick up the same basket of groceries. For about 75% of items in that basket of groceries, different people in the experiment were offered different prices. Across all of the baskets in the study, about a 7% variation. So we took Instacart's own estimate of how much a household of four spends on groceries in a year and calculated that it could be as much as $1,200, the result of this sort of Instacart experiment tax for shoppers.
0: Okay, so look, on the face of it, and speaking as a consumer, that's outrageous. But speaking as a person who runs a business or a large company, why is that bad?
1: Yeah, there were definitely, you know, critics of the study who said, look, there's nothing to see here. This is classic A-B testing. But I don't think most Americans, when they shop for groceries, realize that they are guinea pigs so that the company can calibrate exactly how much they can get away with charging you. I think this is ultimately why, you know, within 2 weeks of releasing our study, Instacart reversed course, effectively promising to shut down the lab. But this was a big part of Instacart's business model. They acquired the AI pricing giant Eversight in 2021, and Eversight promised to help companies run these pricing experiments without consumers' knowledge. This was a big part of what they sold retailers.
0: When you, Lindsay Owens, are out in this economy as a consumer, what do you do to keep yourself on guard, as it were? Because it's got to be exhausting.
1: Yeah, I mean, I run a think tank, but I'm also a shopper.
0: Right.
1: I'm also a consumer. I'm the mom of a toddler. I'm tired. I don't want to spend my evenings comparison shopping online. The truth is, from the bottom of my heart, I do not believe it should be every consumer's job to duck and dodge and bob and weave. The budget shopper is the mechanism by which prices are disciplined in this economy. And when the budget shopper can't do their work because they can't comparison shop or because they're being picked off by a company who knows they need a good deal, that undermines healthy competition in the market writ large.
0: It's a book called Gouged by Lindsay Owens. She runs the Groundwork Collaborative in Washington. Lindsay, thanks a bunch. I appreciate your time.
1: Thanks so much for having me.

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1: Everything hit us at once.
0: When it rains, it does kind of pour, you know. First, though, let's do the numbers. Dow Industrial's down 131 points. That's 0.25%, 51,349. The NASDAQ down 22 points. That's about 10%, 26,797. S&P 500 gave back 12 points, about 0.2%, 76.70. Withering consumer confidence has not stopped some of us from spending money on travel. Cruise operator Carnival raised its annual forecast today, saying 2027 is already half booked. 2028 bookings off to a, quote, excellent start. Shares in Carnival Corporation up 13.4% on the day. Royal Caribbean up 7.4%. On the front page of the New York Times 110 years ago, John D. Rockefeller, Standard Oil, was crowned a billionaire, the world's first, in fact, 5 years after the government took apart his monopoly. Parts of Standard Oil eventually became ExxonMobil and Chevron. ExxonMobil down 0.7% on the day. Chevron gave up 0.9%. Bond prices went down. When that happens, the yield goes up. The yield on the 10-year Treasury note rose to 5.24%. The 30-year at 5.566%. 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
1: This is Marketplace. I'm Kai Rizdal. It's more likely than not that when you head toward the back of your local Piggly Wiggly, toward the freezers, and you reach in to grab a bag of shrimp, it's odds on that you are not thinking A, about where that shrimp comes from, and B, and related, what that says about the state of the Gulf Coast shrimping industry. Oh, also, and not for nothing, throw the price of a gallon of diesel into your considerations, too. Marketplace's Elizabeth Trovall has our story.
2: A large white and blue fishing boat is docked here at the Brownsville Fishing Harbor on the Gulf where Texas meets Mexico. But local fishermen aren't preparing to go fish. They're just sitting around. I ask one of them, Juan Mendez, why?
3: El precio del camarón está bajo y el combustible está alto.
2: Shrimp prices are low, he says, while diesel prices are high. It's just not profitable to take the boat out to fish shrimp that are only going for $4 or so a pound, he tells me. So I ask how many times he's been out fishing so far this season. Just one time, he says. Mendez lives in Nicaragua, but shrimps here on a visa. He's done it for nearly a decade. But now he says shrimpers like him are thinking about going back home. There's no money here. Near the docks is Texas Gulf Trawling, a shrimping company here in Brownsville with 14 boats. Most are just sitting around, says manager Greg Laundrie. And the boats that are out to sea?
4: They're working on old fuel because we just can't afford the diesel price. The current diesel price coinciding with the current price of shrimp.
2: He says diesel is the single largest expense to the boat. Filling up once could cost around $85,000. But conditions were tough even before diesel prices went up roughly 70% because of the war in Iran and attacks on Russian refineries.
5: It's a long-standing problem, and it's just getting worse.
2: That's Christopher Liza, an economist with the National Oceanic and Atmospheric Administration. He says even though Americans eat a ton of shrimp, most of it is imported for cheap from abroad.
5: 95% of the shrimp consumed is imported, and the other is, 5% is local caught.
2: It's a bad year for an industry that's been shrinking.
5: When a crisis hits and fuel prices go up or the shrimp price collapses, then that's when people actually have to leave the industry, right? They just can't keep going.
2: But third-generation shrimper Kyle Kimball is still bringing home some catches this season. He's based in Port Arthur, where Texas meets Louisiana.
6: I worked with my grandfather when I was like 5, and I can remember picking and driving and everything.
2: He loves it out on the water. He's had his own vessel for about 45 years. He's been able to shrimp some this season because his boat uses less diesel per hour than a lot of other shrimpers.
6: I'm one of the cheapest boats to operate at 11 gallons an hour.
2: But that's still $65 an hour or so for just fuel. High diesel prices only add to his worries about the future of the Gulf shrimp industry that's shrinking and aging.
6: Young man don't have a chance.
2: His wife, Tricia Kimball, with the Port Arthur Area Shrimpers Association, says it's hard to recruit young people into an industry in decline.
7: They're just not going to do that if you're making negative money. That's not a real enticement.
2: But for now, Kyle, who's in his 60s, is hanging on.
6: The wear and tear from 63 on up is really bad. But I don't know, it gets in your blood. It's hard to explain that you can't just quit.
2: He loves his job, he says. Diesel and shrimp prices be damned. He's just not ready to give it up. I'm Elizabeth Trovall for Marketplace.

0: Here's a labor market term we haven't heard in a little while. The Great Resignation. Back 5 years ago, just after the peak of the pandemic, when people were quitting their jobs right and left, confident that there would be something else out there for them. That brings me to today's installment of our series, Clocked Out.
1: I'm Samantha Rafferty. I'm based in Lake Charles, Louisiana. At 32 years old, I left my career and decided to go back to school for architecture. You know, I worked in project management and with creatives for 10 years and had a pretty good career. I would say I was good at what I did, but I wasn't super excited about going to work every day. I was kind of jealous of the creatives that I was managing their projects. There was a 6-week period where everything hit us at once. I got accepted to graduate school for architecture. I found out I was pregnant, and then I quit the job I had been at for 6 years. You know, my husband makes enough to support our household, so we're very lucky to be in that situation. But adding a baby, daycare, and just like the general increase in the cost of living, cost of groceries and everything else, it has made the fact that I'm not earning an income feel a lot more tangible. I do get frustrated sometimes. I want to go out to dinner. I want to take the vacation. I want to feel like we have disposable income again. But I have to remind myself that this is all a short-term sacrifice for my future self. I'm also trying to figure out if I want to get a part-time job and go to school. It means it would probably take me longer to finish my degree, but I am trying to weigh the pros and cons of that decision. I am really enjoying school. I'm really enjoying what I'm learning. It's been really validating. Like, I feel like I'm on the right path and that I'm making the right choice right now. And like, honestly, becoming a mom too has made this even more meaningful. I hope it's something she learns from watching me. And you don't have to have everything figured out. You don't have to take the easiest path. Sometimes you have to be resilient, make sacrifices, and be willing to change direction, even if that's scary, to build the life that you want.
0: You definitely do not need to have everything figured out. Not at all. Samantha Rafferty, Lake Charles, Louisiana. If you've got a story of being out of the labor force or maybe about trying to get back in, tell us about it, would you? Marketplace.org/clockedout.

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1: This final note on the way out today, in which, you know, sometimes it really does pay to read the fine print in those corporate regulatory filings. Anthropic is planning to go public later this year. I think you knew that. It will be the first of the pure play artificial intelligence companies to do so. It's looking for a valuation somewhere around $2 trillion. But I am burying the lead. Reuters reported this morning that Anthropic's IPO prospectus, which Reuters says it has seen, warns that its AI models pose, and this is a quote, catastrophic or existential risks to humanity. Now, as always, consult your own financial advisor. But I don't know. I think that's quite a thing to say about the technology that you want people to invest in. No? Right? I mean, what do you even say? Anyway, gotta go. Jordan Manges and Anil Maharaj, Janet Wynn, Olga Oxman, and Virginia K. Smith are the digital team. I'm Kai Rizdahl. We will see you tomorrow, everybody. This is APM.
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1: 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The Colorado-based shoemaker Crocs found an easy way to avoid taxes by setting up shop in the small European country of Malta.
2: It's a tiny office with two people who aren't even employed by the company.
1: We delve into the newest tax haven for U.S. companies, the millions of dollars at stake, and why the businesses aren't the only ones who benefit. Then, they lost their homes to the Aspen Acres fire, but they won't be getting direct assistance from FEMA to recover.
3: It helps for the day-to-day stuff that, you know, individual families need to recover. That was denied.
1: And sometimes a small act of kindness can leave an impact that lasts decades.
4: And I hollered out to him, I said, "Old man." And my father turned around and he ran backwards up the escalator and got back up. And I said, "Old man, I love you." And he said, "I love you too, Greg."
1: First News.
5: Live from NPR News in Washington, I'm Ryland Barton. The Supreme Court will allow the Trump administration to continue deporting people to countries other than their own for now, while the justices consider whether the policy is legal. The order lifts an appeals court ruling. Federal attorneys say that forced the cancellation of a deportation flight with about 70 people aboard. The Trump administration says it's revoking visas for 27 Latin American officials and their families. As NPR's Carrie Kahn reports, some say they're being targeted because of their ties to former leftist governments.
6: The officials and their families whose U.S. visas were canceled are all from nations with right-leaning presidents. The leaders aligned with the Trump administration say those banned are officials from former left-wing governments that are hindering anti-drug trafficking efforts. The U.S. State Department has increasingly used visa revocation as a tool to pressure foreign officials, from South African leaders it says discriminate against white people to Palestinians banned from attending UN events. Bolivia's attorney general, who is accused of corruption and bribery, condemned his U.S. travel ban, insinuating President Trump was trying to pressure him from his prosecution of an Argentine consultant with ties to the MAGA movement. Carrie Kahn, NPR News, Sao Paulo.
5: President Trump says the government won't limit AI development, even as top tech executives have called for delays.
7: We have a very big lead, and we're going to keep our lead. And it's a very positive thing. It's an amazing industry. There are those that say it's bigger than the Industrial Revolution. Now, I don't know if that's so, but everyone seems to think it is, and it could be substantially bigger.
5: AI executives had lunch with Trump at the White House today. Trump says that the leaders signed a voluntary accord calling on them to self-police the technology. Trump also launched AI-powered America.gov today to answer questions about the government. Initially, the site provided answers that contradict Trump. When asked about the 2020 election, the site first stated that official sources showed no widespread fraud. Later, it stated it didn't answer political questions. The Education Department extended the enrollment period today for student loan borrowers to lower their interest rates. NPR's Sequoia Carrillo has more.
8: Nearly 2 million federal student loan borrowers have already enrolled in AutoPay and reduced their interest rate for the next 2 years. The initiative, announced by the Department of Education this summer, aims to get more borrowers back to regular repayment after the COVID-19 payment freeze. The department said borrower participation in AutoPay dropped from 83% in 2019 to just 40% in 2025. Borrowers now have until the end of the calendar year, December 31st, to enroll in AutoPay. Those already enrolled in the program do not need to take any action to receive the benefit. Sequoia Carrillo, NPR News.
5: Stocks drifted lower on Wall Street today. The S&P 500 fell nearly 0.2%. 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
10: This is CPR News. I'm Nathan Fernando Frescas in Denver. A popular elementary school teacher is getting her job back in the Colorado Springs D-11 school district. Ray Solomon reports she was fired last year in what her supporters call retaliation for union advocacy.
11: Angelica Givler-Byers was a literacy specialist and union leader at McAuliffe Elementary School until the superintendent abruptly fired her. She was accused of insubordination related to online posts about a planned teachers' union strike. She successfully appealed her termination, and the school board recently accepted a judge's recommendation to rehire her. Gibler-Vyer says she feels vindicated.
12: I love my job. I love teaching. This is my 18th year. So, like, going back into maybe a rough environment isn't as rough as not being in my classroom.
11: Relations between the district and the union have been tense since D11 pulled out of a contract with the teachers in 2024. For CPR News, I'm Ray Solomon.
10: Flu season has arrived earlier than usual for Colorado. That's according to Dr. Edwin Astorius, an infectious disease physician at Children's Hospital Colorado. Astorius recommends children and adults get vaccinated as soon as possible. He says last year's season was particularly bad. 7 children died due to flu, and he fears this season could be a bad one too.
13: So we just need to reinforce that it is important, given what we saw last year, that people vaccinate their children early on into the season.
10: Astorius recommends people also get a COVID vaccine. He says El Nino could also be a factor if it brings wet and snowy conditions to Colorado. That drives more people indoors, increasing the chances of transmission. This is CPR News.
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1: This is Colorado Matters from CPR News and KRCC. I'm Chandra Thomas Whitfield. What does the Colorado-based company Crocs have in common with the tiny European country of Malta? As it turns out, a lot if you look at taxes and how companies try to avoid them. For years, U.S. companies have used foreign countries from small island territories to European financial hubs to reduce their taxes. A recent New York Times article zooms in on Malta as a popular tax haven for big U.S. companies. CPR's Andrea Dukakis spoke with investigative reporter Jesse Drucker.
0: Give me a sense of what made you start looking into this issue of Crocs and this tax haven.
2: So earlier this year, a new accounting rule took effect that for the first time required publicly traded companies in the U.S. to disclose in their SEC filings if they were cutting their taxes because of stuff they were doing overseas, such as in tax havens. They had to explicitly disclose the tax haven jurisdiction and the amount of money that they were saving. So for years and years, companies might disclose that they were saving billions of dollars on their taxes because of stuff going on offshore or overseas. But now, for the first time, they were explicitly required to disclose the jurisdictions that were helping them cut their taxes. Places like Cyprus, the Netherlands, Luxembourg, Switzerland, Ireland, Bermuda, and Malta. So in the course of looking through these disclosures, I began to notice the presence of Malta showing up in a bunch of companies' securities disclosures, which was unusual. I've been writing these sorts of stories for more than 20 years. And you're used to seeing different jurisdictions. You're used to seeing Ireland and the Netherlands and Luxembourg and Switzerland. Seeing Malta is not super common.
0: And what was it about Malta that attracted these companies?
2: So for the last 13 years, there has been a global effort to try to crack down on how big multinational companies use offshore havens to cut their tax bills. And as a result of that effort, dozens and dozens of countries around the world have implemented what are called minimum taxes at a rate of 15% to basically end the days of companies like Apple and Google pushing profits into places like the Cayman Islands and Bermuda, where they would pay taxes at a rate of zero. There were no corporate income taxes in those places. So while dozens of countries have signed on to this, the European Union permitted a handful of countries in the EU to delay implementing that minimum tax until 2029. And one of those countries was Malta.
0: And so U.S. companies started looking at Malta?
2: Yeah. I mean, to some degree, Malta has been figuring in the offshore tax strategies of big companies for a long time. a little over a decade ago, Ireland announced that it was changing the rules to phase out a very common tax shelter used there by big companies called the Double Irish. And a number of big companies that had to kind of come up with a plan B because the Double Irish was ending started using Malta. But this most recent turn, the European Union giving them a delay of implementing a minimum tax, kind of turbocharged that. But then there's sort of an additional piece, which is that on the very first day of the Trump administration last year, President Trump announced that the United States would not take part in this global effort. And earlier this year came to a formal agreement with regulators and policymakers overseas to essentially exempt U.S. companies from important parts of this effort. And so the combination of those two things, of the European Union granting Malta a delay and the U.S. entering into a formal agreement with other countries and other regulators, meant that it was kind of game on, right? And you can see in securities disclosures, you can see big U.S. companies piling into Malta in a way they've never done before. And when I say piling in, it's not like they're opening factories and offices. It's just setting up subsidiaries there, which are oftentimes not much more than a name on a plaque outside an office building.
0: I imagine you looked over this list, and what did you see when it came to Crocs? Was Crocs one of many companies that was doing this, and what was it that made this company notable?
2: Crocs was one of many companies. I mean, I've mentioned several others in the story, Thermo Fisher, Victoria's Secret, Pepsi, Skechers. In terms of why Crocs, part of the reason they were of interest to me was I've written many, many stories over the years about big tech companies and big pharma companies using strategies like these. Crocs was interesting because it was sort of less common to find kind of retail. I'm not sure I've ever written about a shoe company before. It just seemed, you know, it was an industry I hadn't seen before using a strategy like this. It's also obviously a very well-known brand name. A huge number of customers they have around the world is pretty extraordinary. And I thought it would be of interest to readers to read about a company whose product they use frequently using a strategy like this.
0: When you use a strategy like this, when Crocs uses a strategy like this, how much do they save? Give me a sense of what the stakes are and how that particular company stands to benefit.
2: So in 2023, just part of what they were doing in Malta cut the company's tax bill by a little over $218 million.
0: So this is about having a subsidiary exist in a place like Malta. What does that existence look like?
2: Well, in the case of Malta, it's a tiny office with two people who aren't even employed by the company. You know, Malta isn't manufacturing shoes there. You know, it's not like they have their European outpost cutting deals with retail outlets across the continent from their tax bill by a little over $218 million.
0: So this is about having a subsidiary exist in a place like Malta. What does that existence look like?
2: Well, in the case of Malta, it's a tiny office with two people who aren't even employed by the company. You know, Malta isn't manufacturing shoes there. You know, it's not like they have their European outpost cutting deals with retail outlets across the continent from there. It's just a tiny office with two people.
0: How do you justify that?

0: they move their various patents and trademarks, the rights to use those patents and trademarks overseas, and that in turn means the profits that you would attribute to that valuable intellectual property, that all gets attributed overseas as well.
1: How do you weigh the benefits for a company like Crocs and the idea that it might help them grow and the loss to the U.S. government and taxpayers?
0: Well, it's such an interesting question because I think the calculus on the part of both regulators and lawmakers in the United States is that fundamentally these strategies are depriving other countries of tax revenue, not the United States. It in turn gives our multinational companies a competitive advantage. And the fact that they get to keep more of the profit they earn is a good thing for the company, a good thing for our homegrown U.S. companies. I mean, the complication with that argument is that these strategies also end up costing the United States revenue. And even there, the argument is, okay, well, we'll give up some revenue in exchange for helping to prop up the profits of our companies. And at the end of the day, they'll employ people, they'll innovate, they'll create products consumers need. And on net, that's a benefit. You know, there's a lot of focus now on kind of taxing billionaires, right? We have this kind of unbelievably wealthy, pretty small group of people that's basically unprecedented in the country's history. And we need to figure out a way to get them to pay their fair share of income tax. And so, you know, let's tax billionaires. The corporate income tax is kind of a minimum tax on multimillionaires and billionaires. In other words, the ultimate beneficiaries of these tax dodges are the wealthiest people in the country. It's sort of like just another way that the wealthiest people in the country avoid paying taxes, which is that the companies they own are doing strategies so they're cutting their tax bills at the corporate level. And that ultimately benefits them as the owners.
1: What does Malta stand to gain from this?
0: Oh, well, so they have a, you know, kind of sizable industry of lawyers and advisors and trust companies that service these entities. And they do collect some tax revenue. You know, it's not zero. They do collect some tax, but it is, it has helped drive the creation of an industry of advisors for these sorts of strategies. You know, a person has to get hired to set these things up, to service them, to file the paperwork. I mean, if you walk around Valletta, which is the historic central district in Malta, I mean, this is a little bit of an exaggeration, but it seems like literally every other building has a plaque, sometimes many plaques with the name of some law firm or some kind of financial services firm that's in the business of doing stuff like this. I mean, I would sort of liken it to a place like Bermuda or the Cayman Islands, where it really is a kind of pure, what people will call a brass plate jurisdiction, right? Where there's just literally plaques with names of companies and not much else there. Like when I went to a building that was listed as the headquarters for subsidiaries for a number of U.S. companies, including Skechers, I got buzzed into the building. And then when I went upstairs, the lights were out, all the offices were empty, the doors were locked inside. Like there was just no evidence of any human beings doing anything real there.
1: I've heard of Malta as a growing tourist destination as well.
0: Oh, yeah, absolutely. It was mobbed with tourists when I was there. I was there in late June. The natural beauty is really spectacular, you know, kind of crystal clear water and, you know, great places to go swimming. The core of the country, the capital, Valletta, is just a very beautiful kind of old downtown of Baroque buildings and feels a lot like you're in Sicily. It looks a lot like you're in Sicily. Kind of layered over it, there is a kind of pretty thick layer of modern retail. And then Malta is actually three islands. Probably the most picturesque is the northernmost one, Gozo, which is just a great beach destination.
1: Is Malta the new place for companies to do this, or does this shift and change a lot?
0: Well, both are true. It is definitely the new hotspot. But if I had to make a prediction, at some point in the future, this will get shut down and there'll be some other destination. There'll be some other jurisdiction that will offer similar tax benefits and will, you know, in 3 years, I'll be writing a story about some other place where big U.S. companies have empty offices and nameplates.

0: are attributing billions of dollars of profits to avoid paying taxes.
1: Jesse, thanks so much for talking to me.
0: Thanks so much for having me.
2: That's New York Times reporter Jesse Drucker speaking with my colleague Andrea Dukakis. Drucker says Crocs did not respond when he reached out for comment. We put a link to Drucker's reporting at CPR.org. I'm Chandra Thomas-Whitfield. This is Colorado Matters from CPR News and KRCC.
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2: My name's John from Boulder, Colorado. 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This political climate has made me paranoid and fearful of the news in general, but CPR has always been something that I can trust, and I value that immensely.
1: The only people you trust to bring you the news. Thank you so much, John. That really means a lot. My name is Dan Boyce. I'm a CPR host and Southern Colorado reporter here with Tegan Wendland, our climate editor. Hey, Tegan.
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4: Welcome back to Colorado Matters from CPR News and KRCC. I'm Chandra Thomas Whitfield. People who lost their homes in the Aspen Acres fire will not be getting any aid from the federal government to help get back on their feet. FEMA has denied a request for direct aid to homeowners.
5: When Colorado put in its request for a major disaster declaration, they asked for three buckets of money. One was public assistance funding, the other was individual assistance funding, and the last was hazard mitigation.
4: CPR's Caitlin Kim has been following Colorado's efforts to get federal assistance for recent disasters. Earlier this month, officials learned FEMA would cover some of the cost to replace damaged infrastructure, but
5: the state found out the individual assistance and the hazard mitigation grant program parts of the declaration request were denied.
4: The individual assistance would have helped those affected with temporary housing and the cost of repairs and rebuilding. The Hazardous Mitigation Grant Program is meant to let local communities head off future disasters by paying for things like stormwater upgrades and forest clearing projects.
5: I think all Colorado officials were disappointed by the decision, because I do think the state felt like they put a very strong package forward, you know, talking about the individual stories and the families affected by both fires. Republican Representative Jeff Hurd, who represents Pueblo County, which had many homes destroyed, said, you know, based on what he'd seen on the ground and what he's heard from these communities, that there is a strong case for individual assistance and hazard mitigation.
4: The state is suing the Trump administration, claiming it's the target of unfair retaliation. The case argues that the president has been punishing Colorado for its all mail-in ballot elections and its overall political lean.
5: Democratic Representative Brittany Pederson said in emergencies like these, no one in this country should have to wonder if they'll receive help from the federal government based on who they supported in the last election. You know, times like these are bigger than politics.
4: That's CPR's Washington, D.C.-based reporter Caitlin Kim. There is an appeals process when FEMA denies a funding request, but when the state tried it last year after losing out on disaster money for the Lee and Elk fires, it was unsuccessful. The Aspen Acres fire destroyed more than 300 homes in Pueblo and Custer counties this summer. Another 500 structures were also destroyed. A lot of people in our state are worried about the widespread use of artificial intelligence. In fact, a new poll finds that about two-thirds of Coloradans have expressed concerns. CPR's Madeline Rose breaks down the numbers.
6: This is an incredible resistance and fear that we measured.
7: David Flaherty runs Magellan Strategies, a Colorado-based polling firm. The company recently surveyed nearly 1,400 Colorado voters to get their views on this technological revolution.
6: It's really amplified among our younger folks, you know, 18 to 44. But really, there's no population subgroup that we really measured other than maybe older white men, where even they are relatively split on the use of AI. But for every other population subgroup across the state, it's a uniform fear and concern about where this technology is going.
7: That age gap is pretty interesting.
6: Even though that population subgroup is much more comfortable with all forms of technology, they are extremely afraid and concerned that their own futures and especially their job prospects are very much at risk.
7: When it comes to the possible benefits of AI, people were most optimistic about its potential for medical breakthroughs, and least okay with the thought of AI being used by local governments and in the classroom. There is a bit of a political split to views on AI. While 70% or more of Democrats and unaffiliated voters feel negative about it, Republicans' views on the technology are pretty much evenly split.
6: But a lot of that is driven by what they view as increased efficiencies for small business, and more of an economic business growth, like we should be embracing this. We may fall behind.
7: It may help that our Republican president is all in on AI, but Flaherty says the poll should be a warning sign to any Colorado politicians who want to follow his lead.
6: I just find, hey, you're playing with political fire by embracing right now data center construction and use of AI.
7: Oh, yeah, data centers. The poll also asked about those, too. You may be surprised to hear this, but 82% of people don't like them. And 3/4 oppose data center construction anywhere in the state.
4: That was CPR's Madeline Rose, a producer for our daily news podcast, Colorado Today. When we come back, Democrats are putting out all the stops on the Western Slope. I'm Chandra Thomas Whitfield. This is Colorado Matters from CPR News and KRCC.
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0: My name is Elena Moore, and I am a political reporter at NPR. So I started really covering young voters in 2022, the first year the oldest members of Generation Z were eligible to run for Congress. The importance of this group really can't be overstated. By 2028, Gen Z and millennial voters will make up more than half of the electorate. One of the unifying issues is this widespread feeling of the American dream, so to speak, being unattainable, and it's shaping the way they think about politics. 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
2: 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I think it's vital, and that is why I support Colorado Public Radio. 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
1: And thank you, Renee. It's so nice to hear from a Grand Junction listener. We invest a lot of resources into our reporting on the Western Slope. I edit one of our Western Slope reporters. Shout out Stina Sieg. And it's really great to hear from members calling in from that part of the state. I'm Tegan Wendland. I'm the climate editor at CPR News, here with Dan Boyce, host and Southern Colorado reporter. Take a couple of minutes to join while you're thinking about it right now. You can come to cpr.org and make a difference just like Renee.
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3: You want to hear more about this right to natural gas ballot measure or any of the other ballot measures or candidates that are on this upcoming gigantic ballot that you're going to have on your kitchen table? You can learn about that at the CPR Voter Guide. So much work goes into this, as much as we put into any project all year long, and it's available for you right now. It's for free, but we're asking that you help support the reporting that goes into this just mammoth production. Thank you to Ariana in Golden, Joanne in Denver, Anthony in Broomfield, Bonnie in Gypsum. Join them all. Everyone donating right now is automatically entered to win. You know that. A trip for two to Costa Rica as well.
1: I'm so glad you brought up the voter guide, Dan. That's been a Herculean newsroom-wide effort. 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
4: This is Colorado Matters from CPR News and KRCC. I'm Chandra Thomas-Whitfield. This hasn't been a traditional governor's race. The major party candidates haven't debated, and it's been relatively low-key. In the final weeks of the campaign, Democrat Phil Weiser is trying to mobilize voters. CPR's Ben Tuberkelin recently met up with Weiser in Grand Junction.
5: Inside an old schoolhouse a few blocks off of Main Street, about 40 Democratic Party canvassers wait to meet with gubernatorial candidate Phil Weiser before they knock on doors. Beth Vogley's excited to see him. She thinks Weiser's been a good attorney general.
6: He's stood up to the biggest bully that we've ever seen in government. I love his bravery. I love his persistence.
5: Vogley says she hasn't knocked on doors since the Obama administration.
6: I just feel a little bit despondent about the setbacks that we've had across so many areas of life, whether it's education, energy, you know, climate change, national security, the runaway development of AI, I mean, everything. So that's why I'm out, just to sort of do something, anything.
7: Great to be here. Thank you. Welcome to
5: see. Weiser told Mesa County Democrats to listen, not to just give a spiel. And he gave an example.
7: Something like, I'm Phil Weiser. I'm here with the Mesa County Democratic Party to talk to you about the election. Or, hi, I'm Phil Weiser. Did you know an election's coming up soon? Or have like a fun little beep thing you can play. Whatever works for you. And it's really that first line, in my experience, that if the person lets their guard down, then you can have a conversation. And my wish for all of you would be to have some real conversations, because you're going to talk to people who are like, yeah, I wasn't thinking I was going to vote this year.
8: Hi, good morning.
9: Hi.
8: We're with Bass County Democrats. We're trying to get out the vote. Have you had a chance to look into any of the ballot issues or any questions about candidates?
10: Nope.
8: Okay.
5: And Democrat Jamie Porta is an electrician and union member, focused today on younger, left-leaning, unaffiliated voters who don't always turn out at the polls.
11: That was the last time I canvassed, was knocking doors for Polis, and then it was a slap in the face when he vetoed those bills.
5: She's referring to the bills Governor Jared Polis vetoed 2 years in a row that would have made it easier for workers in Colorado to fully unionize. Weiser says he supports updating that law, but didn't offer specifics.
11: So my sense of fairness drives me as a Democrat to go out there and talk to other workers. And I want to make sure that Phil Weiser takes this seriously and hopefully quickly, after becoming governor, signs that bill.
5: Weiser's campaign has mostly focused on his work as Colorado Attorney General the last 8 years and the more than 80 lawsuits he's participated in against the Trump administration.
7: I've worked hard listening to voters, coming up with plans to meet this moment. I'm ready to take this on. We need the right type of leadership. People need to vote and get engaged.
12: He's a litigator, not a leader. That's the difference between us. And we don't need a litigator in the office of governor.
5: That's Victor Marks, Weiser's Republican opponent. He says the state needs a balanced government. Colorado hasn't elected a Republican governor in more than 2 decades. Weiser wants to keep it that way.
7: One of the big opponents I have in this race is complacency. There are a lot of people who say, I'm just not that into politics. And my message, you may not be into politics, but politics is into you. We have important challenges in Colorado.
5: Which is one reason he's agreed to several debates, even though his Republican opponent hasn't. Marks has turned down all moderated debates.
7: My view is by showing up for a debate, being willing to answer questions, you demonstrate you're prepared to take on the job.
5: For Weiser, part of that preparation is also supporting as many other Democrats as possible, whether it's down ballot races or those running for Congress. I'm Benta Berkland, CPR News.
4: Ballots go out in the mail this Friday, and this year's ballot ties the record for the longest in state history. 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
1: I'm a member of CPR because it's important that our voice is heard, that our media be not silenced by our current government.
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3: Anne, talking to us from Pueblo West, she nailed it. 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My name's Dan Boyce. I'm a reporter here with Tegan Wendland. 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
3: 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And thanks so much.
5: This is Colorado Matters from CPR News and KRCC. I'm Chandra Thomas Whitfield. Sometimes a small act of kindness can leave an impact that lasts decades, not only through the act itself, but through lessons learned. CPR's Dan Boyce spoke with a man in the San Luis Valley about one of those moments.
6: Greg Boyko.
3: Okay, how old are you?
6: I'm 78 years old.
3: And where do you live now?
6: We live in Alamosa. That's a kind of a sad thing for me. We have 5 acres of land south of Fort Garland, but my kids were a little freaked out with my Parkinson's. They wanted to be closer to a hospital if anything happened to me, so they begged me to move into town, and we did. So we've been into town now almost 2 years.
7: So we'll start here. I'm going to turn a little bit like this. I'm going to move this guy.
6: The recording is going to be as quality that my guitar playing is rough. Because when I make the chords, you see what I'm doing. So as I make the chords, you see what my hand is doing.
3: It's kind of part of the, you know, it's like old guy telling a story. Like the fact that he, you know, his hands don't work like they used to is kind of part of it, you know what I mean?
6: Okay. There's many a commandment I've broken in my time, but there is one commandment at which I draw the line. It says, honor thy father and mother. The story that I'm going to tell, the true story, is the last time I ever saw my father. I was a student at the University of Hawaii, and I was visiting my parents in upstate New York. And my father took me to the airport in New York City. Now, you see, when I was a kid, a lot of the kids would sometimes call their dad old man, but they weren't being very nice about it. And I told my father, I said, Dad, you know, I never call you the old man, because I have too much respect for you. My dad laughed. You see, he was from Austria, and calling somebody the old man was a sign of veneration, of respect. So from that time on that my dad explained that, I would call him the old man for me. You see, my folks, they gave me a sense of value. My folks, they gave me a sense of worth.

important, and we're all the children of God. We were on the second floor of the airport, and my father was getting ready to go down the escalator and leave, and he was going down the escalator, and I hollered out to him. I said, "Old man." And my father turned around and he ran backwards up the escalator and got back up. And I said, "Old man, I love you." And he said, "I love you too, Greg." We hugged, which wasn't real common for us. And then my father got back on the escalator and he went on down to the first floor down below. As we reach for the stars, they said, "Don't you be wasting your whole life proving yourself to us." Now, I watched my old man leave, and he didn't know it, but there was one incident that happened between leaving me and on top of the escalator and getting to the airport parking lot that stuck with me all these years. There had been a blind man who was stuck. He was trying to walk across the grounds, and he couldn't figure out the way the chains were laid out, how to get around him. So I watched my old man as he guided the blind man around the chains, made sure that the guy was on his way in the destination where he was going to go. And then my dad continued on out the door to the car, and I never saw my father again. He was dead within 6 months. Do what it is you know is right and seek the joys it will bring. My folks, they gave me a sense of value. My folks, they gave me a... Prior to that, maybe when I was about 15, I did a lot of songwriting, a lot of storytelling. And prior to that, I wrote this song. It goes like this.

0: of God, but there's wisdom in being humble as we reach for the stars.
1: 78-year-old Alamosa resident Greg Boyko speaking and singing to CPR's Southern Colorado reporter Dan Boyce. 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
2: It means a lot to us when you choose to listen to this NPR station. But here's the thing. We're not perfect. 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
3: A previous version of this story incorrectly said the length of a standard U.S. passport book is 28 pages. It's 26 pages. A previous version of this story incorrectly referred to the National Puzzlers League as the National Puzzler League. A previous version of this story incorrectly quoted the lyrics to Madonna's 2000 hit, Music. The correct lyrics, which she performed, were, "Music makes the people come together."
2: However big or small the mistake, we always hold ourselves accountable to you and make it right. 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
4: 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Nathan Fernando Fresquez, the wonderful local journalist that you hear here on CPR News. Hi, I'm Tegan Wendland. I'm the climate editor here at CPR News with my buddy Dan Boyce, our Southern Colorado reporter and host. 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
4: Yeah, the real reporting that Dan Boyce does on the ground on the impacts of drought on ranchers, let's say. 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
4: And thank you to Carol in Wheat Ridge for your donation. 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

0: The ballot this election is shaping up to be a doozy. That's why we asked several Colorado Capital News Alliance reporters to play a game with us.
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0: In a special Purplish Live, the Great Colorado Ballot-O-Rama. Reporters take turns in the hot seat and answer burning questions about the ballot measures. 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

0: Live from NPR News, I'm Giles Snyder. President Trump says major tech companies have agreed to come together and self-police their AI products. The voluntary agreement comes after about 30 executives from the biggest U.S. tech companies gathered at the White House. NPR's Emily Fang has more.
1: Asked whether this agreement was legally enforceable, Trump replied,
2: "I think it's morally binding, yeah."
1: He argued that private tech companies can be trusted to regulate themselves. The accord asks companies to monitor their AI products and set up internal controls to make sure they do not hack into other systems.
2: Their companies are at stake. If something goes wrong, their companies are at stake. They're not going to let that happen. This is going to be all for the good, and we're going to have it be nice and safe. And they're really going to be policing each other.
1: Those involved offered no details on how that would work. Emily Fang, NPR News, the White House.
0: Yeah, at least for now, the Supreme Court is letting the Trump administration resume deporting people to countries other than their own. The court Tuesday granted the Justice Department's emergency request to put on hold a Boston federal judge's ruling that the policy to remove migrants to third countries is unlawful. The Supreme Court is to hear arguments in the case in December. A former Cornell University student's lawsuit alleging she was raped by seven male students in 2024 is renewing questions about how colleges deal with sexual assault. Here's NPR's Alyssa Nadworny.
3: Title IX prohibits discrimination in schools based on sex. Under that law, the school's job is to make sure all students have a safe campus environment, equal access to an education. In the case of Cornell University, when the district attorney did not move forward with the criminal investigation back in 2024, the campus Title IX process got underway. In a statement, Cornell said its investigation took several months and led to expulsions and suspensions. The fraternity chapter was closed in 2024. Title IX has a lower burden of proof than a criminal case. But in recent years, there have been big changes. The Trump administration raised the burden of proof and also now requires schools to conduct, quote, live hearings with cross-examination. Alyssa Nadworny, NPR News.
0: Making a baby using gene-edited human embryos is effectively illegal in the United States, but at least two startups hoping to change that. NPR's Rob Stein has more.
4: Origin Genomics in New York City and Preventive Bio in San Francisco are trying to produce enough evidence to convince regulators that it would be safe to use modified embryos for reproduction. The companies say gene editing embryos could help millions of babies from being born with rare but devastating genetic disorders. Critics, however, warn it may never be safe and worry that allowing gene editing of human embryos for any reason could open the door to someone trying to go further and create designer babies. Rob Stein, NPR News.
0: And from Washington, this is NPR News. In Austin, Texas, the Venezuelan man who was shot in the back by immigration enforcement agents more than a week ago is facing assault charges. Federal prosecutors announced the charges today, alleging that 28-year-old Wilber Rafael Garces Perez tried to escape ICE officers who had pulled him over after a judge issued a final order of removal. If convicted, Garces Perez faces up to 20 years in prison. Much of the Southwest under a flood watch, thanks in large part to the remnants of Hurricane Polo. Polo came ashore in Mexico Tuesday and south central New Mexico. There have been evacuations in three small communities where there is concern about the potential failure of a dam. This year's MacArthur Fellows include 20 academics and artists based in the U.S. and Europe and Japan. NPR's Ari Daniel has more on some of the award winners.
5: The recipients include a bioengineer creating nanotechnologies to improve vaccines and drug delivery, a climate researcher examining polar sea ice and global change, and a public artist converting neglected spaces into visual work rooted in community. A couple of the winners sit at the intersection of science and justice, like Texas State University forensic anthropologist Kate Spradley. She's on a lifelong mission to help identify the buried remains of hundreds of migrants who've died after making the southern border crossing.
6: Everyone should have dignity in death.
5: Each MacArthur Fellow receives $800,000 over 5 years. No strings attached. For NPR News, I'm Ari Daniel.
0: And I'm Giles Snyder. 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
9: I'm Nathan Bowman. 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
10: What is diesel?
9: Diesel is essentially a fuel made from another fuel. Diesel is made from crude oil, and it's basically refined into a liquid that essentially powers the economy. And so diesel is primarily used in trucks and in farming equipment and in industrial machinery that essentially allows us to ship things from place A to B. Diesel is a fuel that I think a lot of people just don't pay attention to until something goes bad. And that's what we're facing now, because the price of diesel has spiked. And, you know, that affects trucking in particular. And most products in America are shipped along the road via trucks.
11: It seems like every single week we start the video saying the same. Fuel prices again hit a record high.
12: I'm like a damn auctioneer over here in my head trying to figure out how much money this truck's going to take them. Hey, hit the high. Oh, apparently it's $175. This is getting damn ridiculous.
10: Okay, so we're talking about serious rises in prices here. What is actually happening with diesel? Why is this going on?
9: Obviously, there was one major geopolitical event this year that disrupted the entire energy economy, which is the U.S. and Israel attacking Iran.
13: Right from the beginning, we projected 4 to 5 weeks.
9: Iran is, of course, at the headquarters of the oil economy in some ways, but primarily the thing you have to look at is the closure of the Strait of Hormuz and then the jockeying over it that's happened in the months since then.
14: With the war now passing 200 days, Iran claiming it struck an oil tanker trying to transit the Strait of Hormuz.
15: As President Trump rejects Iran's proposal for a 7-day ceasefire to reopen the critical waterway.
9: Once they closed that strait, that disrupted the entire global energy economy, because that strait handles a substantial portion of the shipping that basically where they bring the supplies out of the Middle East and ship them to other people. And so that affected diesel prices, gasoline prices, affected jet fuel, affected effectively everything that is based on crude oil.
13: I don't know how much more they can take, but, you know, whatever it is, it doesn't matter. And I'm not affected by the election.
10: Who are the people right now that are profoundly freaked out about the cost of diesel?
9: Well, first off, I think certainly truckers are freaked out because their cost of doing business is going much higher.
16: Well, nationwide, word of a possible truck driver strike is spreading.
17: If there's no freight, nothing moved. No police ticket, no grocery store, nobody eat, nothing moved. No construction on the highway. Trucking is a fundamental.
9: And I think also farmers are freaked out because they're already facing real pressures from the trade wars that are going on that President Trump started, from things that are totally out of their control, like climate issues that have caused their costs to go higher. And all of a sudden, the price of diesel affecting farmers as well. So that then eventually affects the price that they charge, which ultimately gets to the consumer because it ends up costing more to pay for things like an ear of corn.
18: We're in the middle of harvest, the time that we use the most diesel. So it's really hitting us.
19: I mean, we don't make any more for a bushel of corn, wheat, a pound of beef. So yeah, that comes straight out of our pocket.
10: How stark do you think this might be? Like in a month or 2 months, do you think I could go down to the Walmart and I see that something I buy all the time is now a dollar more expensive, or there's like a sign saying diesel is expensive, so we're adding a 10% surcharge? Like, what do you think this actually might look like?
9: I think that the impact is imminent.
10: Oh.
9: This flows through very quickly, usually. You know, we're not talking about months, we're talking about weeks, if not days, before people will start to notice increases, especially in the grocery aisle. I think that's the first place people will notice it, because fresh food has to be shipped on a weekly basis. And so I think diesel prices are going to have a big effect on food inflation. This is coming off of course, several years of food price increases that we experienced in the wake of the pandemic. And then we're also now barreling toward the holiday shopping season, and holiday shopping season is going to be affected by this as well, because if a toy, for example, was made with some sort of resin that is affected by the cost of crude oil, which also affects the cost of diesel, and then it's shipped over the road to Walmart through a truck that uses diesel, all of these things add up and ultimately are going to probably lead to higher prices. We've also got an issue with heating oil, which is a fuel that is used primarily by households in the Northeast, where essentially they're using that to heat up their home, and heating oil and diesel and all of these, you know, these oil-based products are caught up in this vortex right now that ultimately is not something that the ordinary person can do that much about.
10: Okay, this is super interesting because it is everything. It powers the U.S. economy, like you said. When something is this crucial, one wonders if there are, like, alternatives. Do the industries that rely on diesel have any other options?
9: There's definitely alternatives to diesel, but in many cases, they're not alternatives that can be switched to quickly. Because if you think about the trucking industry, you know, they're invested heavily in these big rigs that are taking products from places A to places B. And so if you are invested in a truck, you know, yes, you could theoretically switch, but you're going to be basically scrapping this huge investment you've made. And So, you know, diesel trucks are not really going anywhere immediately. Also, a lot of times they're simply still the best way to get somewhere. And because you can switch to rail, for example. So railroads are definitely a competitor to trucking, but really only best for certain types of products. Now, there are other types of trucks that you can buy. Certainly, maybe a compressed natural gas or liquid natural gas, LNG, is alternative fuel for some trucks, and biodiesel in some cases can actually be good. And then, you know, maybe down the road, hydrogen or something, that's really more of a futuristic thing. Now, in the short term, there is the possibility of using electric trucks. That is starting to become more realistic. In fact, just in recent days, Tesla began major production of the Tesla Semi, which is an electric semi truck that we've been waiting for years.
20: So this is really going to be a game changer truck. And also it's going to make a ton of sense economically, because the cost of electricity per mile is much less than the cost of diesel, especially in these crazy times.
9: I remember covering this in 2018 when Tesla debuted the Tesla Semi, and we all thought this was going to be coming out soon.
20: Production begins 2019.
9: Well, it's taken nearly a decade for this to finally become a reality in large proportions, but the Tesla Semi is an electric truck that could be an alternative for some. And then, you know, there's other companies that are making electric trucks too. So that could be sort of viable. But the problem with electric trucks is that the battery is so heavy that ultimately it's still tough for electric trucks to compete with diesel on shipping heavy items. It was often joked that when the Tesla Semi first debuted, the very first thing that it shipped was a bunch of bags of Cheetos, because Cheetos was so light and they couldn't handle any extra weight. And so, you know, they had that deal with PepsiCo, and I'm sure PepsiCo needed those trucks, but it wasn't ready at the time to ship anything expensive. It's a lot better now. But again, the issue still is, with because of how heavy electric truck batteries are going to be, that is still going to make them somewhat limited in their capacity. But I do think that you're seeing some demand for the Tesla Semi that indicates maybe it will become more competitive with diesel because of the price of diesel now.
10: Okay, so when prices are high, generally, somebody somewhere is benefiting from high prices. Who is it in this case?
9: I think that the people who are benefiting here from diesel prices being so high are these refineries, you know, which a lot of people don't really think about that much, because they're sort of the middle person, you would say, in this entire process. They're the ones who essentially take the crude oil and turn it into usable diesel for a pickup truck or for a semi truck or for farming equipment. And when that refinery business is experiencing such high demand right now, there's limited capacity to do this. And I think because of some of these issues in Russia,
16: where Ukrainian drone strikes are hitting critical energy facilities.
21: Wow, look at the lid blowing off of that.
9: And in Iran, of course, and in other places throughout the world, there's just limited diesel refining capacity right now, which means that there's just not really anywhere else to do this. And therefore, they can charge higher prices. So that means higher profits for the refineries.
10: Okay, so all of this is shaping up to potentially mean a really ugly winter. One thing I think about a lot is that American consumers will accept a lot of pain. Like, we had COVID, the inflation, the shortages of literally everything. Then we had the war in Ukraine and prices go up again. People still, however, keep spending money, even as we predict, like, oh God, this one's going to get bad. People still go to the store and they spend money and maybe they gripe, but it's not like we're out in the streets. Do you think that this coming diesel shock, imminent, your words, is going to be different?
9: Well, I will say that, and I'm not an economist, but there is this interesting phenomenon emerging in the economy where consumer sentiment is rock bottom, but consumer spending is actually really strong. And so there's this gap emerging between what people say they feel and between what they're actually doing, which is, in this case, they're still actually spending. Now, maybe it's sort of YOLO spending. They're thinking like, well, you know, I really don't got much going for me. I'm just going to keep spending, you know. I've experienced that a little bit. So, hey, yeah. I don't blame anybody. But, you know, hey, at the end of the day, I think that that the numbers matter a little bit more than what people say they feel. But I do think people are going to hit a breaking point at some point because they simply can't continue this level of spending if the underlying fundamentals of the economy start to collapse.
10: Axios's Nathan Bomey. Coming up next, President Trump's wild idea to lower diesel prices.

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0: it seems like every single week we start the video saying the same.
1: Today Explained.
0: Again, hit a record high. When is this going to stop? This is absolutely crazy.
2: Colin Eaton covers the oil and gas industry for the Wall Street Journal. Colin's been reporting on an idea that President Trump has floated, a diesel export ban.
3: So a diesel export ban would basically stop shipments of diesel to overseas customers. And it's unclear at this point whether it would be compulsory or voluntary. Last Tuesday, Trump said he's in favor of banning American exports of diesel.
4: Well, I've called for that too. I've said, let's not send out the diesel. We make a lot of diesel.
3: Over the weekend, he told reporters again, they're seriously considering it.
5: So what about an export ban on diesel?
6: Well, we're thinking about it very seriously.
3: Basically, yeah, they think that they can inject some juice into the arm of agriculture by lowering diesel prices ahead of the midterms, and that might shore up some votes for them in the Midwestern states. And there's something to that. Goldman Sachs said that they estimate banning diesel exports would bring prices down about 25 cents a gallon each week that the ban is in place, but that's really just a temporary effect.
2: Okay, so we think of big oil companies as some of the more powerful operators in the American economy. This sounds like the president of the United States potentially saying, hey, I want you to sell
3: some votes for them in the Midwestern states.

0: RAN war started in late February, that the admin would implement some sort of a restriction on exports to help shore up prices.
1: So yeah, we were surprised because I think if anything, it provides just temporary relief.
2: An export ban would actually potentially raise fuel prices for American farmers and American consumers. And that's the exact opposite thing we should be doing right now.
0: They pushed back on it a lot with the admin. They got reassurances several times from the administration that they weren't considering it. And then last week at the United Nations General Assembly, Trump says he's in favor.
3: I've called for it within my people. I've been talking about it. Scott, you were
0: They've sort of clarified their position. Energy Secretary Chris Wright is spearheading the details on this, and he's saying it could be a voluntary pullback in diesel exports rather than an outright ban, rather than a government rule imposed on these companies. But the industry has been concerned that this could look like collusion. This could look like market manipulation to bring down prices or raise prices overseas. Some have noted that there's nothing on the books that would prevent them from colluding in a way that would harm markets overseas.
4: Wow.
0: I mean, I think they have it built in. Anytime someone suggests sort of a voluntary multi-company effort to bring prices up or down, it sounds like market manipulation to them. And they're just worried about the after effects of that.
4: So you mentioned Energy Secretary Chris Wright. We know that President Trump is openly saying he's considering this. What are the other people surrounding the president telling him about this? Do we know?
0: It's unclear exactly where the support for a diesel ban is coming from, but we are hearing that it's coming from the more politics-minded folks in the administration. What we do know is that there's been sort of broad Republican support for the idea after Senator Chuck Grassley of Iowa pushed the idea.
5: With diesel $6.57 in Iowa, why doesn't President Trump put an embargo on diesel exports like presidents in the 70s put embargoes on ag products because food prices were inflated? High diesel prices are killing farmers' income. Hashtag CornWatch. Hashtag SoybeanWatch.
4: All right, let's talk about the Chuck Grassley of it all. How much of this proposal, this unusual proposal, that we tell American companies when and where and to whom they can sell diesel comes down to the fact that there are midterm elections in this country in 5 weeks, and Americans are quite frustrated about being able to afford the basics?
0: Oh, yeah. I know. It's all about the midterms. So lowering diesel prices, in theory, would make life easier for farmers in Midwestern states like Iowa. In Iowa, there's a competitive race going on for the Senate seat left open by Republican Joni Ernst. The Democratic nominee, Josh Turek, is leading in some polls. And if he wins, he'd be the first Iowa Democrat elected to the Senate there in almost 2 decades. Republicans are also facing some tight races in Nebraska and Kansas and Michigan. All of those races, they think, would benefit from a short-term diesel ban or a decline in diesel prices. And the president has definitely shown that he's at least willing to consider market intervention when it serves his political needs or that of his party.
4: Yes, President Trump has been willing to do these things. But is he unique? Has the U.S. ever done something like this before?
0: The United States has never outright banned exports of diesel as a fuel. What we have done in the past, in the 1970s, the U.S. banned exports of crude under Nixon and then Gerald Ford after the Arab oil embargo.
6: We are heading toward the most acute shortages of energy since World War II.
0: And that export ban stuck around until the presidency of Barack Obama. They made a deal in 2015, 2016 to lift that ban. And that's one of the things that the oil industry fears is the longevity of a potential ban, because it's politically very easy to, in an emergency situation, impose a ban on exports of any sort of product. And it's politically difficult to lift that ban because that would mean higher prices for consumers, higher prices for your constituents if you're in Congress. So that's another reason that, like, this ban on crude oil ex-

0: force lasted for 40 years. It didn't need to. It outlived its usefulness technically because there wasn't an Arab oil embargo going on in the 80s, 90s, or the 2000s.
1: Some of the examples of President Trump's meddling in the kind of free market capitalism that Americans have gotten used to over generations are really quite stark. The U.S. government under Trump took a stake in Intel, more or less nationalized U.S. Steel. President Trump is not saying the United States is going to take a stake in the oil companies here, but he is saying, I may need to tell them what to do over and against their objections. Tell me bigger picture where this export ban fits in to the kind of President Trump notion of the way the U.S. economy should work.
0: Yeah, so it's interesting. The Trump administration has largely left the oil industry alone in terms of direct market intervention. They've done a ton of things around the edges to cut regulations, cut environmental rules, and basically make it easier for oil companies to operate. This is sort of the opposite. And, you know, the oil industry has influential lobbyists, has close ties with the Trump administration. There are a lot of oil donors who gave tens of millions of dollars to Trump's reelection campaign, the inaugural committee, and that's had some influence. But this is definitely a different approach from Trump on oil.
1: Let me ask you, lastly, President Trump has made energy dominance a big part of his agenda.
2: We're becoming more and more energy dominant. I don't want to be energy free. We want to be energy dominant in terms of the world.
3: It's called drill, baby, drill.
1: If American oil companies are selling less diesel overseas because the president tells them, hey, we need to get prices here at home, those foreign buyers will have to get it from elsewhere, which means they will find other places to buy diesel from. Couldn't that in the long term undermine America's sort of status as an energy powerhouse?
0: Yeah, it could. The oil companies are worried that buyers in Europe and Asia could lose trust in them if there is an outright diesel ban driven by politics. Other countries have been doing this as well, but you're right. The administration has been pushing this line of energy dominance. And I think, you know, early on in the administration, one of the key things that some of the folks on the energy side were tasked with is navigating how to maintain energy dominance amid all of these sort of tariffs, the trade war. How does the country keep its position as a global supplier of oil, natural gas, and fuel? And it's largely done that. I mean, there's been a lot of pathways that have opened for oil and gas that, I mean, it just hasn't been on countries' tariffs list. Now, if it is here, the oil industry is certainly worried that there could be retaliatory bans on products shipped to the United States, which would be another inflationary impact. So yeah, it could undermine what the U.S. has been driving for under the Trump administration and this sort of energy dominance push.
1: Colin Eaton for the Wall Street Journal in Houston. Miles Bryan and Avishai Artsy produced today's show. It was edited by Amina El-Sadi, fact-checked by Gabriel Dunatov, and engineered by David Tadashore and Bridger Dunnigan. I'm Noel King. It's Today Explained.

0: On the streets of Denver in the late 1800s, a woman in tattered clothes, pulling a wagon laden with food, fuel, and clothing, was a model of philanthropy. Her name was Julia Greeley. She was a former slave without much money, but she was utterly resourceful and selfless. She donated her modest cook's wages to others and found necessities for people in need. To shield some from embarrassment, she visited them at night. Over 30 years of quietly helping others, she became known as Denver's Angel of Charity. When Julia died in 1918, it took 5 hours for the mass of mourners to file past her coffin. Her obituary called her a saint, and in fact, the Catholic Church might someday declare her one. In 2016, the long process began for canonizing Julia Greeley. A Colorado postcard from Colorado Public Radio.
1: So, Donald Trump Jr. has a pretty significant financial stake in the prediction market industry. And that's largely through both Kalshi and Polymarket. So if those companies succeed, his shares will rise in value and he's positioned to make a lot of money.
2: I'm Natalie Kitroeff. That's coming up on The Daily from The New York Times.
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5: 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I'm Megan McCarty-Carino.
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5: Content creator Manny Marotta has gone viral in recent weeks for his X feed recounting the news of 25 years ago as if it's happening now. His minute-by-minute account of the events of September 2001 attracted hundreds of thousands of new followers. And the 27-year-old is also tweeting day-by-day accounts from 50 and 100 years ago as well. Manny Marotta tells us it's become a time-consuming hobby alongside his job as a law clerk for a nonprofit.
7: I've been pleasantly surprised by the amount of attention and popularity that it's gotten, especially from elder millennials and people who do feel nostalgic about that era. And so I want to bring to them both a sense of remembrance and a sense of remembrance for people who are Gen Z, maybe who don't know about that time and who never lived through it and who now get to experience it as somebody from that era did get to experience it.
5: So you're running these three accounts simultaneously. How does this work? Like, how does the mechanics work?
7: I do everything manually. I don't believe in scheduling nor automation. So I do my research every morning. When I wake up in the morning, I read the newspapers from 100 years ago and from 50 years ago. And then I go on the Wayback Machine for 25 years ago. And I read news articles from CNN, AP, Reuters, the main wires. And I do about 10, 15, 20 stories each day that sort of highlight the general attitude at the time. We're doing more stories on the aftermath of 9/11, plus of the Pope's visit to Kazakhstan, new church opens, general pop culture stories mixed with the aftermath of September 11th at this point.
5: So you started these projects back when Twitter was Twitter before X, kind of a different vibe. But what made this platform a fit for what you wanted to do?
7: So everybody follows the news in real time on Twitter anyway. And I thought it would be an informative and educational mode of following the news if people were to follow history in the same way. And so I appreciate being able to show people the historical events in a modern format, because then they're able to follow the latest updates and news as they would any modern news story, but in the past. which they didn't have back then. They had to wait for a website to update or for the television to show what they wanted. Now people get to experience it through social media.
5: So what's next? What's on your mind right now? Any new projects or any big historical events you're gearing up for?
7: Certainly. On the 100 years ago account, next year is the Charles Lindbergh flight across the Atlantic from New York to Paris. That was a huge event that kicked off commercial aviation as we know it. And then in the 2001 account, next year, 2002, is gearing up for the invasion of Iraq. And there's a lot about WMDs and appeals to the UN. And then there's the DC Beltway sniper that's coming in the fall of 2002 as well. And that was a whole other sense of terror that happened for about a month in October of 2002. So yes, I'm currently doing research for 2002, 1977, and 1927 at this time.
5: That's content creator Manny Marotta. Jesus Alvarado produced this episode. I'm Megan McCarty-Carino, and that's Marketplace Tech. This is APM.
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0: From the New York Times, I'm Natalie Kitroev. This is The Daily. Over the last year, America has witnessed the explosion of prediction markets. Platforms like Kalshi and Polymarket, which allow you to wager on just about anything, from who will win a football game to the weather in New York City. But now, those hugely popular platforms are in the middle of a legal battle that could determine whether they get reined in or whether betting on everything becomes the norm everywhere. Today, my colleague David Yaffe Bellany explains. It's Tuesday, September 29th. David, welcome back to the show. It's wonderful to have you.
1: Thanks for having me.
0: So the last time you were here, you walked us through the rise of these prediction markets. And since then, they've gotten even bigger and they've become a target of a growing number of legal challenges. So can you just start by giving us a lay of the land here? Where do things stand?
1: Yeah, a lot has happened. These platforms have been exploding for months, but now they're exploding even more, if that's possible. There was about $38 billion in betting last month on the biggest prediction market. That's already up to $42 billion in the month of September.
0: Wow.
1: So there's a real burst of consumer interest in these products, and they've sort of become ubiquitous.
2: Hey. Have you heard about this prediction market, Kalshi?
1: You can't turn on the TV and watch a sports game without getting bombarded with a prediction market ad.
3: With Kalshi, you can trade on anything.
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5: Unlike sportsbooks, Kalshi doesn't set the odds. Other users do.
1: There's a recent one with LeBron James.
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1: There's another recent one with Sydney Sweeney.
9: Trading on sports. Trades balls.
1: And football season is sports betting season, and that's surely going to lead to another burst in popularity and more money flowing into these platforms. But at the same time that all of this interest has surged, there have also been a succession of scandals around prediction markets.
10: A U.S. Special Forces soldier who helped to plan the January capture of Venezuelan President Nicolas Maduro has been indicted for allegedly using classified information about the raid to place bets in the prediction market.
1: And most of them have revolved around insider trading, which, of course, is the idea that you could take confidential information and use it to make money on these platforms. So as you can imagine, with all this going on, money flowing into these platforms, scandals erupting all the time, a lot of people in the legal world have been wondering, who's minding the shop? What should the rules look like? How should these platforms be regulated? And the most aggressive player in all that has been the states, and in particular, the state attorneys general, who are the officials responsible for enforcing state laws. Over the summer, 44 states signed a letter attacking prediction markets, calling them basically online casinos that prey on young people. And as of last month, about 20 states were involved in litigation against the prediction market companies.
0: And what's that litigation actually about?
1: The fundamental question at the heart of all of these lawsuits is whether what's happening on a prediction market constitutes gambling and whether it should be regulated by state governments or by the federal government.
0: Okay, I want to get into that question and understand it. But before we do, just say why it matters whether these platforms are regulated by the state governments or by the federal government.
1: It matters because ultimately it could determine whether people everywhere are allowed to use these platforms the way they are now, or whether the future of this industry is much more limited.
0: Okay, so just walk us through the legal arguments for the states regulating versus the federal government.
1: It's a pretty fascinating debate. And ultimately, it comes down to kind of an existential question about these markets, which is, are they similar to a casino where everyone's gambling, or are they more like the stock market where people are investing, they're placing trades, they're making informed decisions? And what the state says, you just look at this stuff, it's obviously gambling. Look how it's marketed. Look at what people are doing on this platform. They're betting on the outcome of sports games. How is that not gambling? And Since 2018, the Supreme Court gave the states the ability to regulate sports betting. And the states say, that's what this is. But the companies come back and say, no, we're actually doing something fundamentally different that's much more like investing, where people are actually making sophisticated financial decisions and using these platforms like they're vehicles for complicated investments.
0: Okay, I think for a lot of people, their gut reaction to that is just going to be, wait, obviously these are betting apps, right? So just break down exactly how this argument works, how this isn't actually gambling.
1: Prediction markets are structured differently than traditional sports books. So in traditional sports book, you've got the person placing the bets, and then you've got the house, which sets the odds. And when the person who's betting loses, the house makes money. The prediction markets are structured differently. They're structured more like a financial exchange, where on each side of a bet, you've got a different user. So I'm not vying against the house, I'm vying against somebody else who's also betting on the platform. So if I bet $5 that the Eagles will win, someone else is betting $5 that the Bears will win. And so it's a peer-to-peer interaction as opposed to one that's run by this kind of centralized house that benefits when you lose. And also, the markets take transaction fees. They're getting a cut of each of these bets. And so they make the point, we'll get our cut if you win or if you lose. You know, we don't have a stake in your success or failure. And that's how a traditional financial exchange is set up. That's how the stock market works. And so that's what these companies are pointing to.
0: Okay, I have to say that argument has some logic to it, that they are kind of acting more like a financial market than like a bookie.
1: It does, absolutely. They're different from bookies. I mean, they're correct in saying that. But the point that the states come back and make is that the way that consumers interact with these platforms is no different than how they interact with sports books. But Kalshi says that actually users are using the platform in a different way. The concept that Kalshi points to most often is called hedging. And that's the idea that you can place a trade on one of these platforms that essentially protects you from another possible outcome.
0: Like, give me an example.
1: One that Kalshi has pointed to is an ice cream shop in California that placed bets on the weather. So they would bet that it would rain on a certain day. If it rained, then they'd have fewer customers, less revenue for that day, but they'd be hedged on Kalshi because their bet would pay out and they'd make money as a result of the rain. And Kalshi is really excited about examples like this because what it looks like is, wow, something that's different from betting, a use of this platform that feels more financial than it does like gambling. But I've seen no evidence that this is how the majority of people are using Kalshi.
0: All right. So you started by saying that this, all of this has become this massive legal fight. What have the rulings been so far? Where do things stand?
1: There's been a real mix of rulings across the country, but crucially, we've seen what's known as a circuit split, which means that two federal appellate level courts have reached opposite conclusions about who should regulate these markets. So the Third Circuit, which covers New Jersey and some other places, has ruled in favor of the prediction market companies, saying that these products belong under the supervision of a federal agency called the Commodity Futures Trading Commission, or the CFTC. So that's what the prediction market companies want.
0: Okay.
1: But another appellate court, the Ninth Circuit, has reached the opposite conclusion. That actually the states do have a stake in regulating these platforms and should be allowed to do so. What that means is that a legal conflict has been set up of a type that the Supreme Court often likes to weigh in on. And everyone really expects that this is going to go to the Supreme Court in the near future. It's not an absolute guarantee, but that appears to be where things are headed.
0: And do we know when this potential showdown at the Supreme Court will happen?
1: We don't know exactly, but it's likely to take months, maybe even years. But in the meantime, there's sort of an X factor here that's really influencing how these platforms are regulated. And that's the Trump administration and also the Trump family.
0: We'll be right back.
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0: This is The Daily. I'm Natalie Kitroev. Back to my conversation with David Yaffe Bellany on the legal battle that could determine whether betting on everything becomes the norm everywhere. Okay, David, how does President Trump and his family factor into all this, this battle over prediction markets?
1: So Donald Trump Jr. has a pretty significant financial stake in the prediction market industry. And that's largely through both Kalshi and Polymarket. So if those companies succeed, his shares will rise in value and he's positioned to make a lot of money. And this is really just the latest iteration of something we've seen over and over during the second Trump administration. Last year, we saw it in the crypto industry. The Trump family has its own crypto business at the same time that the administration is regulating crypto.
0: Right.
1: So there's sort of an alignment between political decisions that the president is making and the financial bottom line of the family. And now that's happening again here.
0: Like what? What do you mean?
1: So, for instance, earlier this year, a group of Republican attorneys general got together for a big meeting in New Orleans. It's a private, closed-door event. And we learned in our reporting that the top speaker at this event was none other than Donald Trump Jr. And what did he say to these state AGs who, remember, are the crucial players in this legal fight?
0: Right.
1: He made the case that prediction markets ought to be regulated by the federal government. And that was a sort of powerful and pretty pointed message for him to be sending just as this big legal battle was kind of picking up steam. And the administration itself is also really active on this front in ways that, frankly, are pretty unprecedented.
0: Okay, explain that.
1: So the administration's approach to prediction markets is centered around that agency that I mentioned before, the Commodity Futures Trading Commission, the CFTC. This is a really small backwater agency. It's not staffed at the levels of the SEC, which is the bigger, sexier financial regulator in Washington.
0: Right. By the way, I don't know that anybody has ever described the SEC as sexy, so.
1: Well, we're talking about financial regulation here. So in relative terms, you know, I think the SEC qualifies. Historically, the CFTC has been in charge of overseeing markets for farm goods like soybeans or wheat. And the types of financial contracts that are involved in trading those types of goods are similar to the financial contracts that prediction markets are using to trade on the outcome of future events. So the CFTC has a stake in this prediction market world. And the Trump administration has really transformed this agency. Trump appointed a regulator to lead it who is sympathetic to the tech world. When he worked as a lawyer in private practice, he worked with prediction market firms. And so he's come into this agency with a really kind of pro-prediction market mindset. And the CFTC has filed lawsuits against 9 states that are trying to regulate prediction markets, arguing that they should back off, that they have nothing to do with this, and that this giant emerging industry should be the province of the little CFTC. That's something the CFTC has never done before in its decades-long history. The agency has taken other aggressive steps as well. I mean, the example that's gotten the most attention is a case in Michigan where a state judge ruled against Kalshi, saying that the company had to unwind trades that it was offering in the state, basically take the money back that had been wagered on certain topics. The CFTC saw that ruling, swooped in, and said, this constitutes a market emergency. We're invoking emergency powers and telling Kalshi, ignore that court order. Again, a highly unusual situation, a federal agency saying to a company, disobey a court order.
0: And doing so on the basis of a theoretical emergency? Like the argument here was, no, don't unwind your trades. Keep allowing people to bet on your platform because not doing so would have constituted some sort of crisis?
1: Yeah, a crisis of trust in the prediction market landscape, basically. It's saying this is a market emergency. This is a market we regulate, and now there's uncertainty about how it operates, and so we need you to keep operating.
0: Just to step back, David, and think about the other side here, can you walk me through the motives of the states? Why do they want to regulate these companies?
1: It's a lot of factors. Even though sports betting has been on the rise in the United States for years at this point, it's not legal everywhere. There are states like California and Texas where sports betting is banned. I spoke with the Attorney General of Utah, where gambling is outlawed in the state constitution. And so some of these states just want nothing to do with betting of any kind. They want to get rid of it entirely.
0: Yeah, okay.
1: There are other states where sports betting is allowed, but there are consumer protections built around it that the state spent a lot of time establishing. So, for example, sports betting is only legal if you're over the age of 21. Well, on Kalshi, you can bet if you're over the age of 18, because that's the rule governing financial exchanges. So there's an argument about what the rules around sports betting, even in places where it's legal, should look like.
0: Got it.
1: And then I would say the third crucial thing that the states are fixated on is tax revenue. In states where gambling is legal, the states collect sometimes billions of dollars in revenue as a result of that activity. When the states started regulating the gambling companies, they created these frameworks that entailed a tax, and that's been really valuable to the states. And those frameworks don't exist for prediction market companies for the most part. And as you can imagine, those sports betting companies that worked so hard to get regulated in the states, a lot of them are very unhappy about what the prediction markets are doing, and they think it's totally unfair that they're paying taxes, that they're having to comply with all these rules, while companies like Kalshi can kind of just march in and do what they want.
0: So they're on the side of the states here. They want the prediction markets regulated just like them.
1: Many of them are on the side of the states, though there have been some pretty high profile examples of these companies saying, if we can't beat them, join them. And there are big traditional sports books that are now launching their own prediction markets and kind of trying to take advantage of the opportunity that companies like Kalshi have identified.
0: David, I just want to push on the idea that the states regulating prediction markets would actually rein them in more. I mean, the states currently regulate regular sports betting companies, and it honestly seems as though sports betting is absolutely out of control right now. Like, if this is what it looks like for states to regulate, it's not totally clear to me what Kalshi and Polymarket have to fear.
1: You're absolutely right. And one of the arguments that the prediction market companies make is, wouldn't it be better to have a single, unified, clear federal regulatory regime instead of a patchwork of 50 state rules that might be confusing to people or contradict each other or just be imperfectly executed? And that's a legitimate argument, I think. But at the same time, it's clearly the case right now that the federal regulator that's overseeing prediction markets is heavily tilted toward the side of these companies. And that has caused people to say, you know, is this agency equipped to do this really difficult job? Maybe in a future administration, it might be. But a lot of people have concerns about the current landscape.
0: Right. I mean, if a future administration came in and changed things, would the federal government potentially be harsher than the states?
1: I think that's entirely possible. The one problem with that hypothetical is that in the history of the CFTC, it has never been an aggressive regulator on the level of something like the SEC. And the question that a lot of critics of this industry are asking is, was this agency ever set up to do something like this? And I think that's a kind of legitimate debate that you could have even in a Democratic administration. The other issue at play here is one that's been at the center of American democracy from the very beginning. It's this question of, do the states have certain powers? Does the federal government have certain powers? And so what's really at stake here is whether people can actually engage in this activity everywhere the way they have been doing.
0: Meaning how pervasive these prediction markets are and exactly how far their reach is across the country.
1: Right. It would be naive to think that the prediction markets were going to go away entirely, that we could just roll back time and suddenly they wouldn't exist anymore. But the outcome of this court battle will have a major impact on how widespread this industry ultimately becomes. You may think that these companies are already ubiquitous. You're seeing them everywhere. They couldn't possibly get bigger. But I promise you, if these companies win this court battle, then the kind of betting mentality that they represent, the idea that everybody can bet on anything everywhere, will just get bigger and louder and more widespread and more ingrained in how our society functions. That could ultimately be where this is going.
0: Well, David, thank you so much for being here.
1: Thanks for having me.
0: David Yaffe Bellany covers crypto and technology for the New York Times.
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0: 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You're listening to Code Switch, the show about race and identity from NPR. I'm Gene Demby.
1: I'm B.A. Parker.
0: All right, so Parker.
1: Yes?
0: Would you personally cancel Thanksgiving?
1: Wait, what? What do you mean personally?
0: I mean,
1: what do
0: you mean? You know, there's a lot of arguments of canceling Thanksgiving, right? Like, turkey is trash, right? Like, you know what I mean? Like,
1: There's still stuff in chitlins. There are other things that bring me joy at Thanksgiving besides that.
0: Are you a chitlin person? I'm finding this out right now. Oh, my
1: God,
0: I'm scandalous.
1: I'm from the South. Leave me alone. But, I mean, I wouldn't say I would cancel. I mean, I know the racist, harmful origins of Thanksgiving, but I also like an excuse to see my cousins.
0: Mm-hmm.
1: But, like, why?
0: That's true.
1: But why are you asking me this?
0: Well, okay. Canceling Thanksgiving was an idea floated in a tweet by Francesca Hong. So you may know her as the lefty politician who was running in the Democratic primary in the Wisconsin governor's race. So back in the heady days of 2020, right, she tweeted, and I'm going to read the tweet.
1: Okay.
0: Quote, cancel Thanksgiving. Should have done this in 1621. If it takes a worldwide pandemic for us to realize we should stop celebrating colonialism and the original super spreader event that killed indigenous folks and women, so be it.
1: I mean, to be fair, that was the kind of sentiment we saw a lot of on social media back in 2020.
0: Mm-hmm. It's very big 2020, peak 2020 energy, right?
1: Right? You know, back when people were out in the streets protesting and when we were all still locked down, people were activated.
0: Yeah, a lot of that stuff on social media, like just a lot of, you know, very maximalist, let's say, sentiments. And that particular tweet resurfaced a lot this summer because her opponents were trying to dunk on her and show how out of touch and unelectable she was. Like, can you believe it? The woke left even hates Thanksgiving.
1: Oh, woke. I mean, look at how the word has been corrupted.
0: I know, Parker. Okay.
1: Woke, as we all know at this point, originated in Black slang forever ago, but then it got picked up by grassroots organizers. But today it has been like completely commandeered by conservatives to mock progressive ideas.
0: Yeah.
1: And the thing about woke is it's super nebulous, right? It's hard to define.
0: Right. Like woke was all those black squares on Instagram in 2020. That was woke, right? Or people who were very showily buying books about race in America. You know what I mean? Like Nancy Pelosi kneeling in kente cloth.
1: Oh, yeah, that was not great. That was, that was performative. That was, no, we don't like that word performative, but when you look up performative in the dictionary, it is Nancy Pelosi on one knee in the kente cloth.
0: A forever meme. Oh, my God. But the things we're talking about, Parker, those are fundamentally different ideas, different priorities.
1: Yeah.
0: Than calls to shift local funding to schools or just other things in black neighborhoods besides the cops, or calls for reparations for black people, even if they all got a lot of oxygen in 2020 and they were all pushed into this big basket that is now caricatured as, you know, utter woke nonsense.
1: Utter woke nonsense. Painful.
0: Right? Like, all of that brings us to the AOC of it all. So Alexandria Ocasio-Cortez, who, if you don't know, is the congresswoman from New York, was doing an interview on ABC. And she was asked about Francesca Hong's canceled Thanksgiving tweet. And AOC was like, maybe we was doing too much.
2: I have a local city councilman that has this saying, woke one was crazy.
0: In that interview with ABC, AOC notably declined to throw her support behind Francesca Hong. And Francesca Hong ended up barely losing her race, right? And the host pointed out that AOC also had not put her support behind any of the other lefty or progressive upstarts who were challenging incumbent Dems or establishment Dems across the country. Yeah. And so, listener, this is what we're getting into today, because there are some extremely consequential midterms coming down the pike, as you know. And so we're chopping it up with Jamelle Bouie of The New York Times about AOC's pivot and whether the energy around racial justice from 2020 has completely evaporated, and why he thinks we might want to pump the brakes on saying
2: woke one was crazy, was
1: woke
2: crazy,
1: was
2: woke
1: crazy,
2: one was crazy,
1: crazy,
2: was crazy,
1: crazy, crazy.
0: Woke one was crazy. Jamelle Bouie writes op-eds for the New York Times, and he posts videos on social media about politics and history like all the time at a dizzying clip. So I asked him what came to mind for him when he thought of the basket of political priorities and concerns that are kind of sneeringly referred to today as woke one.
3: When I think of woke, I sort of think of the kind of dismissiveness, the dismissive label given to a bunch of things, many of which were quite serious and important, right? If we just focus on 2020, the protests that emerge out of the killing of George Floyd, which have their roots, right, in the previous half a decade of protests of Black Lives Matter, that's serious, right? Like, that's not silly. And so part of my frustration with the conversation about woke one or wokeness is like, what does this even mean to people?
0: Yeah, I mean, part of what seems to be happening is that there's a whole bunch of things that get like collapsed into this giant basket of things that we call woke. But I feel that AOC in particular has to navigate a bunch of stuff around her identity that actually is in a kind of an inversion of what maybe Kamala Harris had to do during her two presidential runs, right? Kamala Harris was a centrist who was trying to appeal to progressives and people on the left who were skeptical of her. AOC is a progressive who was kind of playing at being a centrist. Do you see this as a sort of distance from the performance of progressive politics, or do you think there's something, there's more of a substantive distancing that she's doing here?
3: I might dispute somewhat the idea that Harris was in her 2020 campaign running as a centrist. Like, I would describe Harris as a standard issue Democratic liberal, which, because there is like meaningful representation on the political left in the way that there wasn't 15 years ago, 10 years ago, I think that appears to be centrism. I say that because I think that for both Harris and AOC, the thing that they are trying to navigate is primarily rooted in identity. Voters have a really hard time actually judging ideology. This is like a very common thing.
0: Can you say more about that when you say,
3: sure,
0: have a hard time identifying ideology? Are you saying that their identities are doing the heavy lifting?
3: Yeah, the identities are doing the heavy lifting. For the typical voter, when they're judging ideology, they're kind of going on vibe. And vibe is structured by so many things. It's structured by your affect, how you speak, how you present yourself. You can have a genuinely extremist agenda, but if you present as just like a normal guy, you're not loud, you're not hyperbolic or anything, people don't read you as such. They read you as like much more moderate than you might be. And this has a gender and racial component as well. So it's simply the fact that candidates of color are read as being much more liberal than they actually are. And women are read as being more liberal than they actually are. And so Harris, I would say in 2020, was like doing this interesting thing of both substantively, like she's a standard issue liberal, but then also leaning in her identity to make her seem much more liberal as well. To say that, like, I'm obviously a progressive like you guys because implicitly, here's my identity. In 2024, it was very different. She's trying to persuade voters that like she's not that liberal. So it's sort of like, oh yeah, I have a gun and I was a prosecutor and I went to lethal military. That is an attempt to kind of make up for the fact that she's not coded as being in the center. AOC is in a similar position, right? Like, she both is substantively quite progressive, but then also is just like coded as such. And I think that she will have to navigate this. Like, how do you show voters that you aren't as extreme as your identity characteristics signal to people?
0: Okay, so, but with, in the case of AOC, right, she is a woman. She grew up working class. She is a Latina, right? Yep. All those things will be coded to people as progressive. But she is also a on-again, off-again member of the New York chapter of the Democratic Socialist, of the DSA.
3: Literally belongs to the DSA, yeah.
0: Right, exactly, right? So it does, though, feel like, you're talking about identity doing all this work, that she is navigating a specific basket of things that is also bolstered by some real things. It's not like, it's not just vibes. It's actually like sort of her priorities have been very lefty progressive priorities.
3: But even, I mean, the interesting thing is that even some of that's vibes too. I saw this really interesting anecdote about Mamdani, who is also a member of the DSA, is South Asian, is Muslim, which, you know, all those things together in kind of the how voters understand these things, it's sort of like, yeah, that person's a communist. But I read this anecdote, and I'm sorry, I cannot place where it was. But it was someone noting that two very conservative people who voted for Trump, they supported Mamdani in the mayoral election. And they did so because they read him as being more moderate. And why did they read him as being more moderate? Because he talked about affordability all the time. And there's this thing, you know, voters are strange. I think it's really tempting to want to think of voters as having like very coherent views and stable views. Voters are strange and don't make a ton of sense. Or rather, they make sense on the macro level, not necessarily when you go at the micro level. Voters, when you talk a lot about things related to identity, voters are like, oh, that's a liberal thing to talk about.
0: Right. And of course, you mean certain kinds of identity, right? Because obviously Republicans lean into being God-fearing, evangelicals, right? Like those are all
3: This
0: identity markers too.
3: Yeah, to be specific.
0: You mean talking about being brown or queer, right? That's what you mean.
3: Yeah. If you belong to any kind of minority group and that's what's being talked about, or if you don't and you talk about that stuff, that's like, that person's a liberal. If you talk a lot about lowering the price of groceries, even if your solution is we have to have state controls over food prices, right? Like, people are going to hear that as, oh, this is like a reasonable person, right? This is a person who cares about ordinary things. I'm generalizing, like these are not hard and fast lines, but like generally speaking, how you present yourself does shape how people perceive you, even if on a more kind of like objective level, the solutions you're putting forth make you more liberal or not so, right? Like that is one dynamic. I'll say one interesting wrinkle to this is that even if you talk a lot about cultural issues, but you're taking a more conservative stance as a Democrat, because you're talking about cultural issues, people are like, oh, this person only cares about the cultural stuff. You see what I'm saying? It's sort of like it's your emphasis matters a lot. Even like less so than the substance of what you're saying, but your emphasis matters a lot. And so for someone like AOC, part of navigating this will be like deciding what her emphasis is going to be as a candidate. This is where her identity might actually be quite advantageous, right? Like because she's associated with DSA, because she is a woman, because she is Latina, because she's associated with the progressive wing of the Democratic Party, she probably has a lot more leeway to just not emphasize cultural politics.
0: That's interesting because, okay, let's say she does play down the culture war stuff, right? She's kind of held to a different standard than a standard issue Democrat because of her lefty politics, right? And she's still going to need to find a way to get buy-in from the more progressive members of the Democratic Party and the left who might be skeptical of her pivot right now, especially if she runs in 2028, right?
3: Will she, though?
0: This is
3: a quite serious question because from the perspective of like winning elections, not from the perspective of assuaging concerns, but just sort of like getting votes, it'll be more important to her in terms of like energy spent to persuade more moderate leaning stalwart Democrats in South Carolina, for example, that she isn't a wide-eyed radical, than it will be to persuade lefties in, I don't know, the New York primary or lefties in the Illinois primary.
0: Do you think that calculus
3: turns, but just sort of like getting votes, it'll be more important to her in terms of like energy spent to persuade more moderate leaning stalwart Democrats in South Carolina, for example, that she isn't a wide-eyed radical, then it will be to persuade lefties in, I don't know, the New York primary or lefties in the Illinois primary.
0: Do you think that calculus has changed since 2020? We're in a world in which people

0: lifting.
1: I think they don't have to foreground their identities at all, right? Like they can just be like, yeah, this is, you know, who I am, and like let kind of the unspoken assumptions of what that means carry the day. Now, this can go both ways, right? Like you can be a very, very moderate Democrat, but have ideologically, but you're Black, right? And so you can let your Blackness do the work of persuading people that, oh, maybe you're a little more progressive than you seem to be. There's a certain famous Black Democrat who did this, who may have served 2 terms as president. So like we have a live example of this.
0: But can AOC do the populism thing? Like, can anybody do the populism thing if they're not a white guy, right? Like, is that a lane that exists in American yeah. electoral politics? I can't seem to think of anybody.
1: That is kind of the thing that is unanswered. Can you do populism and not be a white guy? Because in the hands of a white male candidate, it reads, I think, to a lot of voters like, oh, this person just speaking common sense. you can claim the common sense, you know, quotes around that label. And I think it's genuinely unclear if you can play that game with other kinds of identities, or if those identities sort of like code these things as being, you know, much more outside the mainstream than they might be. Like, even I'm going to use Mamdani as an example again, because he's sort of like, I mean, he's our kind of central example of like a left wing Democrat who wins like a major election. Mamdani did not run as a populist, right? Like, he ran this like very traditional, almost like pressing the pavement, not quite like patronage campaign, but sort of like, yeah, I'm going to fix the streets and, you know, lower the prices
0: and fix potholes.
1: Yeah. I'm going to
0: make rent more affordable.
1: Right. A very traditional quality of life municipal election that did not rest on like a loud populist appeal. Now we have like Michigan Senate race right now. Abdul El-Sayed is running a populist campaign. His rhetoric is very much billionaires are dividing us.
0: Right. Anti-elite.
1: That kind of. So it'd be interesting to see how that plays out for him. Like if he wins, then that's a case data point in favor of you can be a different kind of identity and run that kind of campaign.
0: I mean, you're talking about Abdul Sayed, you're talking about Mamdani, you're talking about AOC. And the thing that we often hear is that their particular constituencies, because of where they're running, that you can't just port the kind of their politics and the way those things work to like a general election or even just like a Democratic primary, right? Do you buy that?
1: Yes and no. I mean, I think there are specific things that you probably can't port, but there are like broad things that you can. In the case of Mamdani, state-run grocery store is probably not going to fly in a lot of places. But if you kind of abstract that out a bit and you say, what is a problem that people in this area have? And I have this commitment to public intervention. How can you do like an intelligent public intervention with regards to this particular problem? And then you run on that, right? That's the thing anyone can do, right? Like you could even make the case that sort of the Trump 2016 was that campaign, build the wall, right? A simple slogan, simple message, simple intervention that you could repeat and always return to. Recognizing that voters want the performance of politics as well. You know, this is a thing that I think actually Democrats are quite bad at, which is there's like this norm in Democratic politics that is, oh, the thing that we're supposed to do or like be the responsible adults of politics and can't let things get too crazy. But voters like performance. They want you to, they want to feel as if you understand why they are angry or why they are upset, so on and so forth. It's much mocked these days, but like Bill Clinton's I Feel Your Pain in the 92 election was actually quite significant because it was like Clinton in a very literal way just being like, yes, I'm going to perform. I'm performing your uneasiness and unhappiness and reflecting it back at you. And voters like to see that. That's something I think that candidates like Mamdani, I think Assad's doing this well. I think there, I mean, John Ossoff in Georgia, a different kind of candidate, but he's doing this well, kind of performing for people their anger at the present situation.
0: Mm-hmm. But given the moment we're in, the sort of anti-woke backlash moment, do you think we are still in a moment where people want the performance of identity

0: So I don't think people want the performance of identity. But I also don't think that people are opposed to candidates who are black or women or, you know, candidates of color. I think it's worth separating those two things out. That's, I think, the point I've been trying to make, that it's not so much that voters are going to say that person's a Latina, I don't want to vote for her. I think that's the moment we're in. It's like an implicit thing, but it's not something that is actively run on. And I do think that foregrounding that as like a message is probably not going to be very effective, and probably wasn't very effective in the past. That's where I think identity plays. It's interesting. I mean, think about just the whole notion of an anti-woke backlash is that there's very clearly an anti-woke backlash in sort of the world of like elite political commentary in the world.
1: And in like corporations and
0: like rarefied atmospheres. But in public opinion, there isn't really one, right? Like in public opinion, you know, DEI is like 20 points more popular than President Trump. And one thing to add to this is that like different things become salient, right? And so I think if you were to ask someone who is, you know, hostile to wokeness, if you would tell me what positions that includes, they might say, well, you know, being pro-Palestinian is woke. As it turns out, that's a highly salient issue for a lot of people. Being for a Palestinian.
1: And I think it's also like an 80-20 issue among Democrats, something right, like 75-25, right. Something.
0: It's like 80-20 really at this point, right?
1: Yeah.
0: And it's a place where, yeah, you can be outspoken on this, and you're probably not going to get, like, if there is a woke penalty, you're not going to get the woke penalty because it's like a thing people care about.
1: So if you were getting a woke penalty, if people were just giving out, you know, red cards for transgressions, for woke transgressions as they saw it, like, what do you think those lines would be?
0: It feels like a cop out. Some of this is like, you know, I know, I probably will know it when I see it. So like, if you hear a candidate like using sort of like academic language, if someone says intersectionality in a speech, it's like, yeah, they're probably going to get docked for that by listeners, even if they're totally right. That's like a signal to people. They're like, I don't know, this person might care too much about that stuff and not enough about me.
1: So what you're saying is that AOC... it's not automatically going to get docked for being a Latina. She's not automatically going to be docked for being a woman. But she also has to be mindful of stepping on any traps that might draw any attention to wokeness, whether that's like the language she might use, whether that's like the posture she might take. And people might even be open to those things because a lot of the things that people associate with wokeness are actually not unpopular. Is that what you're saying?
0: I think so much of it, to go back to the beginning of our conversation, is about vibe. Is about sort of intangibles that are influenced by identity, that are influenced by the things, but are not like completely governed by them. And so it's totally possible to shape one's vibe for voters, shape those intangibles. It's a difficult balancing act to be able to do, even if you aren't a Latina or you aren't a black man or a black woman, right? It's at this level of politics where part of what you're trying to do is show many different groups of people that they can identify with you, A, that you understand them, B, and that you're on their side, C. That's a tough task. It's like it's genuinely difficult to do. And there's a reason why often the most successful candidates simultaneously have like a brand, but also they appear to be many different things to many different people all at once.
1: When we come back,
0: you might be, you know, might be identified as like a very woke politician, but if you're able to kind of successfully ride public opinion, but not be beholden to it, to sort of project leadership, you can kind of excel despite whatever ideological identification you might have.
1: Stay with us. 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
2: This is Code Switch, the show about race and identity from NPR. I'm Gene Demby.
3: I'm B.A. Parker.
2: So we've been talking to Jamelle Bouie of the New York Times about wokeness, especially as it's attached to the political left in this moment. And I asked Jamelle what he thinks about the fact that avowed leftism is something elected officials are still kind of reluctant to embrace. Like, it's still not okay to be a lefty. It's still very easy to red bait and call people a socialist or even a commie, you know? And those are, like, pejoratives.
4: I mean, it's still very easy to red bait. I think it's still an open question how effective that red baiting is these days.
2: Okay.
4: I mean, right now, part of the administration's rhetorical posture towards Democrats that they're all communists. This was a big thing at the midterm convention in Texas earlier in September. And that certainly works for, like, some voters, but it tends to work for voters who are already inclined to vote for Republicans, right? Like, at this point, half of the voting electorate is under 45, which is to say that half of the voting electorate are people who were children or did not exist in 1989, right? They do not have a Cold War context anymore. So some of this is, like, I don't think it's as effective. Part of me thinks about how leftism, lefty politics, has generally been coded in American politics for the past half century. During the Cold War, obviously, too associated with the Soviet Union, so on and so forth. Post-Cold War, as I have experienced it, left-wing politics seems to have been coded as much a kind of, like, bohemian cultural orientation as it is, like, a politics, right? Like, if you're a lefty, then you're, like, you're a vegan.
2: Absolutely, yeah.
4: You know, all these cultural signifiers attached to it. And so I do wonder, right, as you get more, for lack of a better term, like, normie lefties in politics who are basically sort of, like, staid politicians, but they also believe in, like, democratic control of the economy, then it'll be interesting to see how that plays out. Because the other thing, too, is that it's actually not clear to me whether or not when a voter hears DSA, they think socialism or Marxism, or whether they simply think this is a more, you know, intense Democrat. You see what I'm saying? And so there's also this dynamic of what do these things actually signal to people?
2: But you said, like, okay, you probably can't be a viable candidate for major office in, like, North Carolina as a DSA member. But you have Francesca Hong, who was running in Wisconsin,
4: yeah,
2: as an avowed lefty, right, as a socialist. And AOC was very reluctant to embrace her, did not throw her support behind her in her primary campaign. So what do you make of that, right? That there's still a kind of lefty politics that, you know, prominent progressives in the Democratic Party are skittish about being too close to.
4: Yeah. I would read that myself as, like, less about ideology and more sort of, like, can this person ball? Kind of kind of analysis, right?
2: Say more about that.
4: What I mean is that Francesca Hong, part of the reason this became a thing, right, is this tweet she had about Thanksgiving years ago. And when confronted with that tweet, she answered in this sort of, like, convoluted defensive way that really demonstrated, I think, a lack of like media training, a lack of sort of like being faster on your feet, being savvy when confronted with these things. And so if you see that, and you are a high level effective politician, even if you have ideological sympathies with the person, you might be like, I don't know if I want to like put my neck out for someone who doesn't seem prepared for some pretty basic things you're going to get hit with. So that's all I
2: say. It sounds like you're saying, does Francesca Hong have sufficient riz? Like, can I throw my weight behind her if she can't, you know what I mean?
4: Right.
2: I mean, finesse her way out of this answer.
4: That's exactly it. That's exactly it. And I think it's worth always remembering that there's more to successful politics than just simply like your ideological label or ideology you have. And the calculation that politicians make when they're thinking of endorsements is like one part patronage, one part building alliances, that kind of thing. But it's also one part like, okay, does this person know ball, right? Like, is this person going to win? And I think it's important to recognize that when trying to analyze what's happening. Like in some cases, it's not so much that people are turned off by a set of views, is that the person just like can't hang.
2: Mm-hmm. But I do think that people see someone's inability to hang, whatever their ideological inclination, right? It's like, oh, well, this is the problem with people of that ideological inclination, right? It's like, Like, oh, look at this lefty. Like, I think a lot of people responded to that Francesca Hong answer as like, see, lefties are unserious because her answer was bad.
4: Right.
2: I think that's part of what was happening there.
4: And so that's why I say, like, as we get more normie lefties basically running for office, how does that change?
2: So it sounds like we're saying is that wokeness, like the sort of substance of wokeness, every time I use wokeness, I feel like I'm letting them win by using it this way. But it seems like the substance of what people call woke point 1.0, right, is actually not irradiated in and of itself, right? Like, it needs better branding. The politicians who align themselves with wokeness need to ball better, right? They need to step their games up. They need to be a more deft, more agile politicians. But the actual meat and potatoes there, or vegan chicken potatoes.
4: Soy curls.
2: Is not soy curls, right? That stuff is not anathema to voters or people broadly.
4: Right. I think that's right. I think there's a way that it's entirely possible to run a campaign that speaks to questions of civil rights and voting rights and like the rights concerns, then also connects those to sort of the more affordability concerns, to kitchen table concerns, you might say, and treats them as part of a whole. And I do think that to the extent that sort of like wokeness is an electoral handicap, it really is about vibe and language and positioning and how voters perceive you, not so much the substance. My view is that your actual ideology isn't as much of an obstacle as it might be. So you might be, you know, might be identified as like a very woke politician, but if you're able to kind of successfully ride public opinion, but not be beholden to it, to sort of project leadership, you can kind of excel despite whatever ideological identification you might have.
2: Jamelle Bouie is an opinion columnist for the New York Times. Thank you, Jamelle. Appreciate you, bro.
4: Oh, always a pleasure. Thank you for having me, man.
2: That's our show. But coming up on Life Kit, tips for holiday financial planning.
3: There's seasons for spending, seasons for saving, and be mindful of what season you might be in.
2: This episode was produced by Christina Kahla. It was edited by Courtney Stein and Jasmine Romero. Our engineer was Anli Wong. As for me, I'm Gene Demby. And as for you, well, you are listening to NPR.
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7: This is NPR's Life Kit. I'm Mariel Segarra. Now, if I'm you, maybe I'm thinking budgeting for the holidays. It's a little early, don't you think? The pumpkins and the skeletons haven't even come out yet. But when I asked this very question to accredited financial counselor Bethel Hapti, she said a hard
8: no. It's always a good time to think about future spending, especially because you can do a lot more when you have more time.
7: Let me just set a goal here for us. Knowing what we know about credit card debt, how high those interest rates are, how the debt can snowball, let's plan ahead so we don't accumulate debt in December that we'll have to pay off in 2027.
8: That is the ideal scenario, is that the money that you're spending is just the money that you're spending instead of the money you're spending plus interest to credit card companies in January and February.
7: On this episode of Life Kit, how to create a holiday spending plan now. Starting with takeaway one, get a baseline. Bethel says a lot of the people she talks to don't actually know how much money they bring home every month after taxes and health insurance premiums and retirement contributions. So that's the first number you want to know.
8: That pot of money per month. And then I think even fewer people beyond that know the amount that they need to run their life, rent, transportation, those fixed expenses, but also those variable expenses that are pretty consistently high and necessary, daycare, groceries.
7: Also include any debt payments. And that's your second number, the bare minimum you spend on necessities. Then you're going to do the math, the big pot of money minus the second number. Okay, what's left?
8: That's the number that you'll be able to use for your fun spending, discretionary spending in the month, or that's the money that will go towards savings. So creating even that rough and tumble baseline budget is like really important.
7: Now you've got about 3 months, a little more, to save up for the holidays. So multiply that number by three. That's how much you're working with. And that's how much you can afford to budget for holiday expenses, including travel, gifts, seasonal activities, you know, a little sleigh ride, and hosting gatherings. It's a bit of an overestimate, though, because you also need to consider the non-necessities that you're already spending money on. You probably don't want to skip out on everything that's fun for 3 months just to ball out over the holidays, but maybe you do. That is up to you. Now let's get a little more information by doing a retrospective. Look back at your credit card and bank statements and figure out how much money you spent on the holidays last year. Can you afford to spend that much again without taking on debt? Also consider, what did you spend the money on? And how do you feel now about having spent money on those things?
8: How happy were you with those purchases? Like, were those expenditures actually aligned with how you want to spend in the holiday season?
7: Okay, takeaway two, spread out your holiday expenses. As we talked about, one way to do this is to start saving money now that you can use on holiday gifts and travel and events come late November, December. If you're currently setting aside money in a savings account, you might just label some of it differently. You know, this is for holiday spending. Chidozie Ibabuchi is a financial therapist and gave us this advice in an episode about saving up for big events like a friend's wedding.
9: Maybe it could be $50 a week or $50 a month that adds up to how much you think you may spend. And that's a really cool automatic way to start saving towards these expenses.
7: You can also look at your discretionary spending and cut back so you can save more. Maybe you don't book the expensive weekend trip this fall, or you do yoga at home with YouTube videos rather than going to classes, or you cancel the streaming subscription that you don't use.
8: Really getting a sense of what your non-essential spending is each month, and if you can make some sacrifices there to save more.
7: I asked Bethel, what about temporarily decreasing the amounts you're saving for retirement, as long as you set a reminder to reverse those changes come New Year's? She wasn't a huge fan of that plan, but says it might be an option for some.
8: I mean, look, when I was paying off my student loans, like very rigorously, I had like $60,000 in student loan debt that I killed in 2 years. And during that time, I just went down to the company match so I wouldn't lose the free money that was on the table from that. And then after that, I went back up. So that is certainly a lever that people choose to pull.
7: The other thing you can do is spread the actual spending out. For instance, buy gifts now.
8: I remember I took a trip to LA and I saw something that was perfect for a coworker. She would always get these like cratefuls of LaCroix delivered to the office. And I saw this really cute LaCroix ornament. It was adorable. And I was like, this is a perfect little thing for the holidays. And so I bought it then and there in like the summertime. And I took it with me back to the East Coast and I gave it to her at Christmas time.
7: I have a box of gifts under my bed. And when the holidays come, I am so glad that I already found and paid for presents for my family. Okay, takeaway three is to choose your big swings. You know now basically how much money you're working with, but how do you prioritize? Bethel says you want to make sure your plan, your holiday budget, reflects what you care about the most.
8: One strategy is to like imagine what a perfect holiday season actually looks like for you. To say like, this would happen and that would happen and I would be able to make it to these parties and I would be able to make this trip and I would feel really calm. And I would really do this one activity because it makes me feel really good.
7: Neuro Feliciano is a licensed clinical social worker. She wrote a book called All Is Calm-ish about the pressure to do it all over the holidays.
10: And I think the question we have to ask is, okay, what is really important in this season? And what's taking away from the things that are the most meaningful parts of the holiday? And what can I let go of in this season? We all want to feel connected in this season. And there's so many things that steal that ability from us in trying to make this perfect for so many people and create those memories.
7: Neuro suggests that you think about three activities that you don't have to do, but that you get to do this holiday season. The stuff you're actually excited about. Here's one of hers.
10: Even things like I get to bake cookies this year, which sometimes seems like a chore for me. Part of that is because I know my daughter's coming home from college. And now I recognize the value of having all my kids under my roof. It's not something that I take for granted anymore.
7: You can also name three moments that you want to be truly present for.
10: Maybe it is that Christmas morning or that dinner with the family or at the concert that you're attending. And in that moment, put away your phones as much as you can and really show up for it with as much as you can bring in that moment. And I think that's a good start.
7: Notice, many of these things don't require you to spend big money. And they might also help you feel less pressure to do everything all out for the holidays. Maybe instead, you could try to get a little bit of rest. We have an episode on 7 different kinds of rest. Take a look at that to see what kind you might be craving the most. All right, next up, takeaway 4. Choose what you're going to do cheaper, later, or not at all. Your budget is going to come in really handy here. You've already done the math. You know what you can afford to spend, and you know what's most important to you. So when you get an invite or you feel social pressure to buy something, ask yourself, is this in my budget? And keep in mind, your budget is not going to be the same as everyone else's. Jasmine Ramirez Ibabuchi, married to Chidozie Ibabuchi, the financial therapist, is a licensed clinical social worker who focuses on money and mental health.
3: There's seasons for spending, seasons for saving, and be mindful of what season you might be in. You might be in a different season than a friend or a family member, and just lean into it.
7: A reminder here, pretty much all the activities you do and purchases you make for the holiday season are optional. Though it doesn't always feel that way. Wendy De La Rosa is a behavioral scientist at the University of Pennsylvania's Wharton School. We posed a question to her once from a listener who had 18 nieces and nephews, many of whom she wasn't close with. And she was wondering if she needed to buy all of them presents.
11: I would ask the letter writers to say, like, what are your values? Like, how do you want these children to feel? Like, do you even want to be a significant part of their lives? If the answer is yes, then let's think about creative ways in which you can show up for them that doesn't leave you in financial ruin. Like, you know, how can you organize a family gathering at your place or at a park where you're organizing everything and you give all the children just like an awesome memory?
7: Wendy says the real gift here is the gift of connection. It's more important to do a FaceTime on your niece's birthday than give her a toy that, let's be honest, she's going to be over in 5 minutes. And hey, this strategy also happens to save you money.
11: Then you have sort of created a boundary for yourself as to how you're going to show up. So you're not perpetually suffering and putting yourself, you know, over the coals of saying, I'm not doing enough for X, Y, Z. No, you've done the internal hard work to say, there's only X number of dollars in my bank account. I only have X limited amount of attention. I am purposely going to decide to invest in these relationships. And I'm very clear-eyed about it.
7: Some more advice on how to handle gifts in big families comes from Tiffany Dodson Davis, a beauty editor at Harper's Bazaar. She says you could limit the number of people you're giving gifts to. Like, I'm only going to give gifts to my parents or my parents and grandparents or only to my significant other. Also, she says you don't have to spend a lot of money to give a meaningful gift.
12: And sometimes it feels even more special to celebrate big moments with small gestures of appreciation. Like, for instance, my sister, this is not really holiday related, but it's gift related. But my sister recently moved into a new home and I surprised her with a bundle of small kitchen utensils that she didn't realize that she needed, like a whisk and a spatula. But yeah, she was really touched and it really meant a lot to her, even though, you know, the gift itself didn't cost me too much, but it, you know, made her transition a little easier. And I think those are really strong starting points to think about when shopping for other people. And then also, I think, you know, a homemade gift is a great option as well and something that shouldn't be ruled out, you know.
7: Tiffany's fiance hand wrote her a poem and framed it.
12: And then he gave it to me 1 year on Christmas and it's still one of the most special gifts that I've ever received from him.
7: I've actually done something similar. I found a poem that my mom wrote in her high school newsletter, wrote it out by hand, framed it, and then framed an illustration to match.
12: I think perhaps maybe a simple gift like that represents a family member that maybe passed away, or perhaps an heirloom within your family that's being passed down can be super sentimental. And I think just telling the story that accompanies the gift can be an emotional experience for the recipient and the giver.
7: Bethel says another gift that you can offer on a budget is your time and labor.
8: Like helping your mom like clear out the attic because she keeps asking you to do that. And it would actually be a huge gift to her to actually get this thing off of the to-do list for her.
7: The other thing to keep in mind is that a lot of the stuff we cram into December is doable in January and February, and is often cheaper. Scott Keyes is the founder and chief flight expert at Going.com, formerly known as Scott's Cheap Flights. He understands why people travel at Thanksgiving and the December holidays.
13: But from a travel perspective, it's one of the worst times to travel, from disruptions to crowds to the price of the flights. My secret best advice for travel over the holidays is, if at all possible, just don't do it.
7: Scott says if you can wait and travel in January, you will probably have a much better experience and save money.
13: My favorite date of the entire year is around January 8th. I circle that date on the calendar because flight prices really get inflated over the Christmas New Year period, around January 8th, they just fall off a cliff from the most expensive time of the entire year to the absolute cheapest.
7: Caveat here, the exact date in January for the cheapest flights can vary. depending on your route and if you're traveling domestically or internationally, but still worth considering. Oh, and Merrymint, by the way, we are allowed to have that year-round. And boy, do we need it come January when the Christmas lights come down and our homes lose some of their sparkle. Why not plan a winter gathering in January instead of a big holiday dinner in December? That way you can spread out the cost even more, and you won't have to pay extra for those napkins with the snazzy little gingerbread man on them. I know, super cute, but do you need them? All right, y'all, it's time for a recap. Takeaway one, get a baseline. Figure out how much you actually bring home every month and the amount that you need to spend on necessities. Subtract the smaller number from the bigger number and see what you have left. You've got about 3 months to save up for the holidays. That's how much you could potentially save every month. Also, do a retrospective. See how much you spent last year and whether you can actually afford to do that again. Takeaway two, spread out your holiday expenses. Start saving money now and start actually buying stuff now, like plane tickets if that's relevant for you, or gifts. Takeaway three, choose your big swings. You got to prioritize. Think about what's most important to you this holiday season. And takeaway four, choose what you're going to do cheaper, later, or not at all. Just because it's important to somebody else doesn't mean it has to be a priority for you. And your budget may be tighter than somebody else's. That's okay. Just know what you're working with. And remember that some of the things we think we have to do in December, we can actually do any other time, including January and February, which, from what I recall, tend to be pretty bleak. Don't you think we could use a little sparkle? This episode of Life Kit was produced by Margaret Serino. Our digital editor is Malika Gharib, and our visuals editor is CJ Ricalon. Megan Kane is our senior supervising editor, and Lauren Gonzalez is our executive producer. Our production team also includes Andy Tagle, Claire Marie Schneider, and Sylvie Douglas. 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I'm Marielle Segarra. Thanks for listening.

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0: Government is confident it can collect accurate data this time around. Ministers recognize the sensitivities around caste and argue that collecting the information is essential to give policymakers a clearer picture of inequality. Coming up, as a documentary mapping India, the world's largest count, continues from the BBC World Service. The challenges of capturing language and religion in one of the world's most diverse democracies.
1: All languages will not be counted. Many mother tongues will be left out. That's the fear.
0: And population explosion. Will India's 1.4 billion strong headcount rise again?

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1: In the late 60s, shop students at Denver's Manual High School were given an unusual project: build a plane designed by their teacher, Lamar Steen. He was a big man, and as an avid aerobatic pilot, he'd spent a lot of time cramped into small stunt planes. So he designed a high-performance biplane that could accommodate a larger pilot more comfortably and be easy enough for amateur builders. In just over a year, Mr. Steen's students produced a prototype, then watched as their teacher climbed into the open cockpit, took off into the blue Colorado sky, and turned loop after loop after loop. They called the design the Steen Skybolt, after the Manual High School mascot, the Thunderbolt. And since that first Skybolt in 1970, many more have been built around the world, nurturing STEM skills and allowing many more to defy gravity.
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0: During the Dust Bowl, storms got so bad, people died of dust pneumonia.
1: I record this one doctor, he goes, look at a farmhand, he's a 17-year-old kid, otherwise healthy. He looks inside of him, he says, son, you are filled up with dirt. And like 2 days later, the kid was dead.
0: On Colorado Matters, we hear from writers who've shaped our sense of time, people, and place. 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
0: Further proof, in case you need it, AI data centers aren't very popular. A new survey from the Pew Research Center shows 60% of Americans aren't comfortable welcoming one to the neighborhood. And concerns have grown since the beginning of the year across every demographic group, making the backlash a key issue in the midterm elections. Scott Brennan is the director of NYU's Center on Technology Policy, which just published a report on how data centers could better work with communities.
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2: Hard rock mining brought a workforce to Colorado in the 1800s. Successful operations, like the Smuggler Mine near Aspen, had hundreds working two or three shifts a day. Some tasks required experience, others, none at all. Underground, pickmen hammered and chiseled solid rock. Muckers shoveled shattered ore. Trammers pushed carts. Timbermen, mule tenders, tool nippers. They were the inside crew who worked in damp, cramped tunnels by candlelight. Another crew worked equally hard in sunlight. Blacksmiths forged and fixed things, alongside engineers and mechanics who tended steam engines to lift the ore out of the earth so sorters could sift through each load by hand, for which you might earn a daily wage of $2, about $60 today. That was the workforce, men, women, even children, who pulled the wealth from the earth that shaped Colorado history. A Colorado 150 postcard, supported by Denver Zoo Conservation Alliance.
3: Live from NPR News in Washington, I'm Corva Coleman. President Trump says artificial intelligence companies can self-regulate their developments. He held a meeting with dozens of AI industry leaders at the White House yesterday. NPR's Emily Fang reports Trump says some of the leaders reached a voluntary agreement.
4: Trump posted a one-page document that CEOs from six of the big AI companies that were present signed. And in that document, it said companies would broadly monitor their models and make sure they don't hack other systems, for example. But the document didn't offer details on how this would work. And asked if this document was enforceable, Trump said it was, quote, morally binding. So the question remains whether powerful private companies can be trusted to follow through in perpetuity.
3: NPR's Emily Fang reporting. Former Justice Department Special Counsel Jack Smith testified on Capitol Hill yesterday. He defended his investigations of President Trump and said he would not be intimidated by threats of prosecution. NPR's Ryan Lucas reports.
5: In his appearance before the Senate Judiciary Committee, Jack Smith said he stands by his decision to bring charges against President Trump and that politics played no role in the investigation.
6: The charges against President Trump were the result of the evidence.
5: Evidence of election interference, obstruction, and the mishandling of classified documents. Republicans repeatedly went after Smith, accusing him of conducting a partisan investigation to get Trump and Republicans more broadly. Some echoed Trump's calls for Smith himself to be prosecuted, to which Smith replied,
6: I will not be silenced by continued threats of prosecution from the president or others.
5: The more than four-hour hearing ended where it began, with a bitter partisan divide. Ryan Lucas, NPR News, Washington.
3: It is illegal in the U.S. to make a baby using gene-edited human embryos. But NPR's Rob Stein reports at least two startups are hoping to change that.
7: Origin Genomics in New York City and Preventive Bio in San Francisco are trying to produce enough evidence to convince regulators that it would be safe to use modified embryos for reproduction. The companies say gene-editing embryos could help millions of babies from being born with rare but devastating genetic disorders. Critics, however, warn it may never be safe and worry that allowing gene editing of human embryos for any reason could open the door to someone trying to go further and create designer babies. Rob Stein, NPR News.
3: An airport in Saudi Arabia and the airline Fly Dubai report there was a disturbance on a flight that landed today at Tabuk Airport. Upon landing, the captain and co-pilot both sustained injuries and were hospitalized. Details are not clear. NPR has learned the Israeli prime minister is holding a security consultation now. This is NPR.
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9: This is CPR News. I'm Bozzy Kanani. A new lawsuit accuses Denver International Airport of negligence after a man walked into the path of a plane in May. His death was a suicide. CPR's Ben Marcus reports that lawyers also plan to sue the state over failures in the mental health safety net.
10: The lawsuit claims that a woman died as a result of injuries related to the incident. Jessica McBriant is an attorney for Ramos Law, which represents dozens of affected passengers and crew.
11: This is 100% about us trying to do what's right for the plaintiffs who have been impacted by something so profound, but also for accountability for everyone that was a part of each one of these systemic issues.
10: Systemic issues that came to light after CPR News reported that the man who died by suicide was living in a state-funded mental health facility with numerous violations. I'm Ben Marcus, CPR News.
9: An ICE operation that took place near a Colorado Springs elementary school has prompted dueling statements. KRCC's Brianna Heaney has more.
12: Students at Terman Elementary in southeastern Colorado Springs were walking to school while ICE officials were looking for a suspect. Officials from the school told local news outlet KRDO that the kids were aggressively approached by armed, masked immigration officials. ICE Denver released a statement that says agents were in the area looking for someone who fled on foot after a vehicle stop. ICE refutes the school's characterization of the officers and says instead officers were approached by the children. The agency also alleges the school's response was a smear on law enforcement.
9: Brianna Heaney reporting. Another Colorado community is temporarily banning data centers. Mesa County commissioners voted Tuesday to approve a one-year moratorium. They say it'll give them more time to update the land use code and to gather more input from residents. At this time, there are no pending plans for a data center in Mesa County. This is CPR News.

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2: 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And from Strawberry.me, whose career coaches offer professional support to help people get unstuck, gain clarity, and move forward, whether advancing in a current role or choosing a new direction altogether. 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
3: This is Morning Edition on CPR News. I'm Bozzy Kanani. The drought in the West has shriveled what was once Colorado's largest body of water. For 60 years, Blue Mesa Reservoir has stored water that flows to communities and generates electricity. It's also a popular recreation spot. But Blue Mesa has never been this low, less than 20% full. CPR's Western Slope reporter Stina Sieg takes us there.
4: Standing in front of Blue Mesa Reservoir, you can tell something's deeply wrong, even if you've never seen it before. It looks like someone's opened the drain on a gigantic bathtub, with only a bit of shiny blue water pooled at the bottom, rocky banks all around.
5: It is very, very heartbreaking right now.
4: Amy Reiser is on a long boat ramp, looking at water rings left on the dry, sandy soil. She can see exposed anchors that usually hold docks and a lone lawn chair stuck in the mud.
5: Normally, this is just, you know, jamming with people and everyone's having fun out on the boat.
4: Reiser grew up here on the edge of a vital source of water that spans 20 miles, sandwiched between Montrose and Gunnison. This time of year, it's usually full of bobbing flotillas of visitors, people on their boats and jet skis with their coolers and kids, dogs and music. Reiser's family has run the marinas here for more than 40 years.
5: Everybody says when they go out on the boat, they come back at so much more at peace.
4: Blue Mesa is a huge draw for boaters across Colorado and beyond.
5: Usually May through September.
4: But this year, the fun stopped on July 5th, much earlier than normal.
5: It was very surreal. We actually had a little employee party. All the employees came out. We all jumped in the water and had pizza and, you know, just really kind of sat on the edge of the docks looking around, just not really believing that this is what was happening.
4: Boating season was cut months short, and Reiser's family lost about half their income. Blue Mesa lost its title of Colorado's largest body of water to Lake Granby up north. But for everyone who loves this reservoir, the deeper concern is not just this shocking summer, but the seasons to come.
6: It makes me worried.
4: Julio Del Piccolo is an aquatic biologist with Colorado Parks and Wildlife. The agency raises kokanee salmon here, then stocks the reservoir with the prized fish, making Blue Mesa a premier destination for anglers in the summer months and ice fishers in the winter. But
6: we're certainly going to be seeing reductions in the abundance of fish in this lake in the future.
4: Salmon need cool water to thrive, and less water means warmer water, stressing out the fish and causing toxic algae to grow. Neon blue, it floats on shallow sections of water, sucking away precious oxygen. Del Piccolo has never seen algae like this.
6: That blue and that vibrant.
4: Like a warning sign of just how bad things are at Blue Mesa. And there are actual warning signs posted, too, saying the water is now dangerous to people and pets. is the worst Blue Mesa has ever looked, says Sonia Chavez.
7: Never seen anything like this.
4: Chavez is the head of the Upper Gunnison River Water Conservancy District, which advocates for Blue Mesa's health and distributing its water fairly.
7: I think we need to equitably share in this water resource. There are communities and economy and people and the environment, both upstream and downstream, that depend on this water supply, and we need to be smarter about the way we use it.
4: Blue Mesa is not a naturally occurring lake. It's man-made, designed by the federal government to store water for downstream communities, farms, and ranches. It also generates electricity and provides habitat for endangered fish. Federal officials take all of that into consideration when they determine how much water to release. This year, they were faced with an abysmal snowpack. That accumulation of snow that builds up throughout the winter.
7: We knew we didn't have the snowpack. We knew we didn't have the water. And so we were letting out more water than we actually had coming in.
4: Chavez says the U.S. Bureau of Reclamation, which controls those water flows, needs to adjust quicker to lean water years like this one.
7: You know, Mother Nature does what it wants. We don't know what next year looks like. If we have another repeat or another drought year next year, we're really going to be hurting.
4: In a worst-case scenario, federal officials say Blue Mesa could dip so low it could briefly stop generating electricity by April. The Bureau of Reclamation says that's unlikely, but also stressed in an email that those water flows needs to adjust quicker to lean water years like this one.
7: You know, Mother Nature does what it wants. We don't know what next year looks like. If we have another repeat or another drought year next year, we're really going to be hurting.
4: In a worst-case scenario, federal officials say Blue Mesa could dip so low it could briefly stop generating electricity by April. The Bureau of Reclamation says that's unlikely, but also stressed in an email that it all depends on this winter's snowpack, snow that feeds

0: that water for more than 80,000 customers across Montrose, Delta, and Ouray counties.
1: This is the lifeblood of this valley. It provides the lion's share of irrigation water. It provides our stable drinking water.
0: Steve Pope is the general manager of the Uncompahgre Valley Water Users Association. This year, they had to cut water for all of their users, forcing ranchers and farmers to leave many fields dry.
1: The Olathe sweet corn, the onion producers, the pinto, the beans, and even the large-scale hay producers, they have cattle out there, and they need to feed these cows, and they just haven't gotten the water to irrigate their hay this year.
0: But Pope's customers were mostly able to limp through the season.
1: My main concern is next year. You know, everybody says that the El Nino of all El Ninos is coming.
0: And that climate phenomenon could bring much-needed snow to the bone-dry West. But there's no guarantee. So Pope is not buying into the El Nino hype, at least not yet.
1: Not until I'm shoveling snow.
0: And scientists say it would take a lot of snow to sufficiently refill Blue Mesa Reservoir. That would sure help Amy Reiser, the marina owner. A blockbuster winter would mean a busy summer next year at Blue Mesa. But Reiser's waiting to see whether those dearly needed snowflakes really do fall in the coming months. Until then,
2: I don't know what to tell staff. I don't know what to tell customers. You know, our boaters, our seasonal boaters, live for the summers. And I don't know what to tell anybody. And that's really a hard place to be in.
0: She and her parents and her siblings have called this area home since 1981. But now their livelihood is in limbo.
2: A lot of us have to look at, do we need to move? Do we need to move on to something different? And that's very, very sad, because this is a beautiful place.
0: A place that some of her seasonal employees have already decided to leave. At Blue Mesa Reservoir, I'm Stina Sieg, CPR News.
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4: Live from NPR News in Washington, I'm Dave Mattingly. It's unclear what happened today when a Fly Dubai flight from the United Arab Emirates to Israel dropped 16,000 feet in less than a minute before making an emergency landing in Saudi Arabia. An airport statement says air traffic controllers received a distress call from the cockpit and a pilot and co-pilot were injured. The Trump administration says it's revoking visas for 27 Latin American officials and their families. As NPR's Kerry Khan reports, some of those affected believe they're being targeted because of their ties to former leftist governments.
5: The officials and their families whose U.S. visas were canceled are all from nations with right-leaning presidents. The leaders aligned with the Trump administration say those banned are officials from former left-wing governments that are hindering anti-drug trafficking efforts. The U.S. State Department has increasingly used visa revocation as a tool to pressure foreign officials, from South African leaders it says discriminate against white people to Palestinians banned from attending U.N. events. Bolivia's Attorney General, who is accused of corruption and bribery, condemned his U.S. travel ban, insinuating President Trump was trying to pressure him from his prosecution of an Argentine consultant with ties to the MAGA movement. Kerry Khan, NPR News, Sao Paulo.
4: This is NPR News from Washington. Defense Secretary Pete Hegseth is expected to announce additional cuts to the number of U.S. military generals and admirals when he speaks today at Marine Corps Base Quantico in Virginia. It was last spring Hegseth directed all military services to cut the number of flag and general officer positions by 10%. Fighting has intensified in northern Ethiopia between government forces and Tigray People's Liberation Front. As Emmett Livingstone reports, the group declared an armed rebellion there last week.
6: Forces loyal to the Ethiopian government said they had seized the town of Alamata in the northern Tigray region. The town is 75 miles south of the regional capital Mekele, the seat of the Tigray People's Liberation Front armed group,

0: You're listening to Morning Edition on CPR News. I'm Bozzy Kanani. This program and all the national and local news reporting we bring you are only possible because of our listeners. CPR News is now in the final stretch of our fall membership drive. If you've already made your pledge, thank you. And if you haven't had the chance to contribute just yet, you can do so quickly and easily at CPR.org. For years now, earbuds and other types of wireless headphones have been hot sellers. If you own a pair, you probably appreciate the freedom from the cord. But those old analog headphones could be making a comeback. You'll hear why coming up in the Marketplace Morning Report in 10 minutes. In Denver, cloudy today with a high near 64 and showers likely in the afternoon. In Boulder, a high near 64 as well, and a slight chance of showers there, as well as in Grand Junction, where the high today will be near 72.
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3: When he first visited Colorado, Skyler Colfax was stepbrother to a Denverite and near the front of the line of succession to be U.S. president. In 1865, the Indiana congressman was Speaker of the U.S. House of Representatives and a good person to get friendly with as he held the federal purse strings. So renaming 15th Avenue Colfax Avenue in his honor was likely for some kind of favor, though today no one seems to know just what that might have been. Schuyler Colfax rose one step higher on the national stage, vice president to Ulysses S. Grant for a term, and then a corruption scandal took him out of the light. But Colfax Avenue goes on, the longest commercial street in America. Its street signs stretch across the whole metro area and onto the plains from Golden to Strasburg, all stamped with the name of a man from Indiana who might have been president.
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0: This is Morning Edition on CPR News. I'm Bozzy Kanani. The Trump administration is getting ready to open a second large-scale immigrant detention center in Colorado. But first, it'll have to overcome a legal challenge. The center is called the Bighorn Facility. It would repurpose a mothballed prison in Weld County. Once finished, it would have room for around 1,200 detainees. This week, Colorado joined the legal fight against the facility. CPR's Allison Sherry is following the suit and spoke with Madeline Rose.
6: Tell me more about this lawsuit. What power does the state have to get involved here?
7: Basically, the state saying that the Department of Homeland Security didn't do due diligence in considering how the Bighorn facility would impact the town it's in, which is Hudson. It's a small little community about 30 miles east of Denver, has about 1,500 people, maybe a little bit more now, according to the 2020 census. And the facility, like you said, would have nearly that many beds. In fact, as an aside, when you add that to the existing detention center in Aurora, it'll make Colorado one of the leading states in terms of immigrant detainee populations. And I think the state's just arguing that the new facility could impact everything from air quality to infrastructure to local animal populations. And the feds either didn't fully consider those impacts or at least haven't shared that homework.
6: Haven't shared their homework, as in the feds might have done some of these reviews?
7: Well, if they have, they haven't shared it with the state. The complaint filed on Tuesday says the Trump administration has not communicated about the construction and the planning process for this facility. And it's actually pretty similar to another lawsuit Colorado filed against the Trump administration over their handling of tuberculosis outbreak at the detention center in Aurora earlier this year. Basically, that lawsuit says that Governor Jared Polis was begging to have conversations with the CDC about what was going on and that they were just getting ignored. So this kind of lack of communication seems to be sort of a similar theme with Colorado and the Department of Homeland Security.
6: And has the Department of Homeland Security or the GEO group, which operates the Aurora facility and would run Bighorn, have either of them responded to the lawsuit?
7: No, the Trump administration is the party to the lawsuit, not the GEO group. And they didn't have an immediate response to the lawsuit yesterday. But they have previously talked about the economic benefits the center would bring to Hudson, that it would bring millions of dollars in revenue to the town and create jobs and security, maintenance, medical care, the legal community, that sort of thing. That's what they've said before. But we haven't seen their response yet to this.
6: Interesting. So Colorado says it's worried about potential strain on Hudson's infrastructure and local animal populations, while the Trump administration is saying this will benefit the area. What has the town said about that dilemma?
7: Well, I've reached out to the Hudson mayor, Joe Hammack, a few times. He hasn't had an immediate response to the lawsuit. In previous meetings with the town council, Hudson has said they don't think they have any authority to prevent a prison from reopening as an ICE facility. And at a press conference yesterday, Attorney General Phil Weiser, who I think is important to note, is running for governor against Republican Victor Marx, said he didn't know what Hudson's position on the lawsuit would be, but he is filing it on behalf of the state.
6: So then what can we expect next for this lawsuit?
7: Well, it was just filed, but we do know that there was a similar lawsuit I reported last week filed by an advocacy group called Green Latinos that basically has the same complaint. So a judge might consider combining those lawsuits. You know, the state is seeking a preliminary injunction with this filing, which is a fancy way of saying that a judge would just pause all the work. And a decision on that can come relatively quickly. I have seen PI consideration hearings held within a week of a filing. So this could happen pretty quickly. And beyond that injunction, you know, I'll just be watching this case as it moves through the federal courts, and I'm happy to get back to you on it.
0: CPR's Allison Sherry speaking with Madeline Rose. And that story comes from our daily news podcast, Colorado Today. It's one of the many things that's made possible by your support. If you're a member, thanks so much for powering this work that we do. This is Morning Edition on CPR News. You may have seen it around town. Two people squeezing onto an e-scooter or e-bike. It's dangerous, and the Colorado State Patrol is reminding people of the hazards. They say a second rider throws off a scooter or a bike's balance, increasing the risk of accidents and injury. E-vehicles are also slower to brake with double riding, which stresses suspension parts, motors, and tires. And if you dare to try it, you could also get ticketed. The State Patrol reminds people that violations could result in fines of up to $300 and possibly even some jail time. In Denver today, cloudy with a high near 64 and showers likely in the afternoon.

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1: The ballot this election is shaping up to be a doozy. That's why we asked several Colorado Capital News Alliance reporters to play a game with us.
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4: Live from NPR News in Washington, I'm Korva Coleman. A commercial flight traveling from Dubai in the United Arab Emirates to Tel Aviv, Israel, was forced to make an emergency landing today. That was after it issued an emergency alert on board. Both the pilot and co-pilot have been hospitalized. NPR's Kat Lonsdorf reports from Tel Aviv exactly what happened aboard is unclear.
5: The Fly Dubai plane made an emergency landing at Tabuk Airport near the Jordanian border in Saudi Arabia. In a statement, a spokesperson for Fly Dubai acknowledged that the flight, quote, experienced an incident while en route from Dubai to Tel Aviv and said that all passengers are safe and accounted for, but did not offer more details. Saudi authorities said they received a distress call from the flight and that the flight's pilot and co-pilot were hospitalized upon landing after sustaining injuries on board. No further information was provided on the nature of those injuries or how they came about. Israeli Prime Minister Benjamin Netanyahu is holding consultations over the incident and, quote, monitoring developments, his office said. Kat Lonsdorf, NPR News, Tel Aviv.
4: The Pentagon says the U.S. military has officially withdrawn from Iraq. NPR's Jana Raff is in Baghdad.
6: This isn't the first time the U.S. has withdrawn. In 2011, after a disagreement with Iraq over the status of U.S. forces here, they left. And then they were invited back by Iraq 3 years later to fight ISIS. So they've stayed since then as part of the U.S.-led international coalition that has been fighting the militant group. So Iraqi leaders and U.S. commanders held a ceremony in Baghdad, closed to the press, but to be carried live by state TV, which is also showing drone footage of sprawling U.S. bases that are now empty.
4: NPR's Jane Araf reporting. NPR has learned of a plan for a massive new data center on federal land in Utah. NPR's Jeff Brumfield reports it would involve building hundreds of nuclear reactors.
7: The proposal seen by NPR came from the company Valor Atomics. Valor already has a test reactor operating in Utah, but it wants to build around 450 more small nuclear reactors on 9,000 acres of federal land. The reactors would provide power for data centers, among other things. Neil Clark with the Southern Utah Wilderness Alliance says Valor isn't the only company quietly seeking to build data centers on public lands.
8: It's pretty obvious that they are trying to keep these proposals and these processes totally under the radar to make sure the public is kept in the dark.
7: The Bureau of Land Management says the public will have an opportunity to comment on the proposal after the agency reviews the application for completeness. Jeff Brumfield, NPR News.
4: A government report on inflation that's watched by the Federal Reserve says inflation rose a little less than expected last month. This report says inflation is running at an annual rate of 3.4%. This is NPR.
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10: This is CPR News. I'm Bozzy Kanani. A new lawsuit accuses Denver International Airport of negligence after a man walked into the path of a plane in May. His death was a suicide. CPR's Ben Marcus reports that lawyers also plan to sue the state over failures in the mental health safety net.
11: The lawsuit claims that a woman died as a result of injuries related to the incident. Jessica McBryant is an attorney for Ramos Law, which represents dozens of affected passengers and crew.
12: This is 100% about us trying to do what's right for the plaintiffs who have been impacted by something so profound, but also for accountability for everyone that was a part of each one of these systemic issues.
11: Systemic issues that came to light after CPR News reported that the man who died by suicide was living in a state-funded mental health facility with numerous violations. I'm Ben Marcus, CPR News.
10: An ICE operation that took place near a Colorado Springs elementary school has prompted dueling statements. KRCC's Brianna Heaney has more.
13: Students at Terman Elementary in southeastern Colorado Springs were walking to school while ICE officials were looking for a suspect. Officials from the school told local news outlet KRDO that the kids were aggressively approached by armed, masked immigration officials. ICE Denver released a statement that says agents were in the area looking for someone who fled on foot after a vehicle stop. ICE refutes the school's characterization of the officers and says instead officers were approached by the children. The agency also alleges the school's response was a smear on law enforcement.
10: Brianna Heaney reporting. Another Colorado community is temporarily banning data centers. Mesa County commissioners voted Tuesday to approve a one-year moratorium. They said it'll give them more time to update the land use code and to gather more input from residents. At this time, there are no pending plans for a data center in Mesa County. This is CPR News.
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7: It's Morning Edition from NPR News. I'm Michelle Martin in Washington, D.C.
8: And I'm A. Martinez in Culver City, California. President Trump says tech companies can self-regulate the risks of artificial intelligence.
7: And he signed an executive order officially dubbing the technology superintelligence for government agencies. This came after the president met with dozens of top leaders in the AI field on Tuesday. The same day, he also rolled out an AI-driven website, America.gov, to help people navigate government services.
8: NPR's White House correspondent, Emily Fang, is with us to explain this. So, Emily, what happened at this meeting?
9: So there was no press in the meeting, but Trump came out afterwards and he told the press how people had agreed companies could self-regulate on AI. He argued if companies break the law, we have the Department of Justice or the FBI that could rein them in, though to put a finer point on that, if that were to happen, the U.S. would need to put AI laws on the books. And that did not happen at this lunch. Instead, Trump posted a one-page document that CEOs from six of the big AI companies that were there signed. And this agreement says companies would broadly monitor their models and make sure they do not hack into other systems, but it offered no details on how this would work.
10: They don't want anything to go wrong. I mean, their companies are at stake. If something goes wrong, their companies are at stake. They're not going to let that happen. This is going to be all for the good, and we're going to have it be nice and safe, and they're really going to be policing each other.
9: Asked if this was enforceable, Trump said it was, quote, morally binding. And so the question still remains whether powerful private companies can be trusted to follow through in perpetuity.
8: If it's morally binding, that might be enough. Now, which companies were participating in this meeting?
9: There were about 30 tech executives present, and I want to note the people who were seated right next to Trump during this meeting. There were NVIDIA's Jensen Huang, Elon Musk, and also CEOs from Meta, chip designer AMD. Their CEO, Lisa Su, is actually the only female executive invited, as well as people from Amazon and Google. And notably, there were two representatives from Anthropic at that meeting, and they included co-founder Dario Amodei, who Trump does not have the best relationship with. If you remember, the Pentagon has effectively banned Anthropic. They've called it a supply chain risk, which came after the company objected to the potential use of its products for autonomous weapons. And Amodei has been one of the most outspoken entrepreneurs for more AI regulation in the last couple of weeks. And he was notably excluded from a state dinner with Chinese leader Xi Jinping last week, though his competitors from OpenAI were there. And I'll note that Anthropic is a financial supporter of NPR. Now, while Trump and Speaker Mike Johnson, who was also at this meeting, spoke glowingly about this agreement afterwards, they're calling it the AI Accords now, Amodei struck a more cautious note, and he suggested the mechanisms agreed upon in this document are still very much a work in progress. Listen here.
11: The mechanism, how we address those risks, is still under discussion, but we all need to work together to make sure that we can win and we can win safely.
8: All right, so we mentioned this AI-powered tool that Trump launched. What exactly is it?
9: It is powered by artificial intelligence companies Grok and Google's Gemini. And the Trump administration is really pushing it as an example of how AI can streamline and improve government. It's kind of like a concierge tool. You know, I tried it out. It's a chat function. You pull it up. You input questions on how to, say, renew your passport or enroll in Medicaid. You know, I was curious about whether it stores your data and whether it uses it to train the chatbot behind the tool. The model says it does not, and a senior administration official who is not authorized to speak on the record confirmed that your data is not being used to train Grok or Gemini.
8: All right, that's NPR's Emily Fang. Emily, thanks.
9: Thank you.
12: This is Ryan from Loveland, and I'm donating today, becoming a member, a monthly paying member, because I just needed something to make me feel happy. 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
13: Hi, this is Judy, and I live in Littleton. I'm a first-time donator, and honestly, CPR is the spice of my day. Cinnamon stories of warmth and human connection to thought-provoking, spicy smoked paprika. And best of all, it's zinged with hot pepper zest of the ever-changing heat of politics. CPR dazzles my senses with stories and connection. Thank you so much, CPR.
6: Wow. Thank you, Rayanne, and thank you, Judy. I'm so glad we're able to dazzle your senses. That's wonderful. Good morning. I am Chuck Murphy. 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
14: I want to give a few shout outs. 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
6: I sometimes fear that our gratitude gets lost in the midst of these pledge drives. 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
18: This is Morning Edition from CPR News. I'm Andrea Dukakis. What does the large Colorado-based company Crocs have in common with the tiny European country of Malta? It turns out a lot if you look at taxes and how companies try to avoid them. For years, U.S. companies have used foreign countries, from small island territories to European financial hubs, to dodge taxes. A recent New York Times article zooms in on Malta as a popular tax haven for big U.S. companies. I spoke with investigative reporter Jesse Drucker. Give me a sense of what made you start looking into this issue of Crocs and this tax haven.
19: So earlier this year, a new accounting rule took effect that for the first time required publicly traded companies in the U.S. to disclose in their SEC filings if they were cutting their taxes because of stuff they were doing overseas, such as in tax havens, they had to explicitly disclose the tax haven jurisdiction and the amount of money that they were saving. Places like Cyprus, the Netherlands, Luxembourg, Switzerland, Ireland, Bermuda, and Malta. So in the course of looking through these disclosures, I began to notice the presence of Malta showing up in a bunch of companies' securities disclosures, which was unusual.
18: And what was it about Malta that attracted these companies?
19: So for the last 13 years, there has been a global effort to try to crack down on how big multinational companies use offshore havens to cut their tax bills. And as a result of that effort, dozens and dozens of countries around the world have implemented what are called minimum taxes at a rate of 15% to basically end the days of companies like Apple and Google pushing profits into places like the Cayman Islands and Bermuda, where they would pay taxes at a rate of zero. There were no corporate income taxes in those places. So while dozens of countries have signed on to this, the European Union permitted a handful of countries in the EU to delay implementing that minimum tax until 2029. And one of those countries was Malta. But then there's sort of an additional piece, which is that on the very first day of the Trump administration last year, President Trump announced that the United States would not take part in this global effort. And earlier this year came to a formal agreement with regulators and policymakers overseas to essentially exempt U.S. companies from important parts of this effort.
18: I imagine you looked over this list, and what did you see when it came to Crocs? Was Crocs one of many companies that was doing this, and what was it that made this company notable?
19: Crocs was one of many companies. I mean, I've mentioned several others in the story, Thermo Fisher, Victoria's Secret, Pepsi, Skechers. In terms of why Crocs, part of the reason they were of interest to me was I've written many, many stories over the years about big tech companies and big pharma companies using strategies like these. Crocs was interesting because it was sort of less common to find kind of retail. I'm not sure I've ever written about a shoe company before. It just seemed, you know, it was an industry I hadn't seen before using a strategy like this. It's also obviously a very well-known brand name. A huge number of customers they have around the world is pretty extraordinary.
18: When you use a strategy like this, when Crocs uses a strategy like this, give me a sense of how that particular company stands to benefit.
19: So just part of what they were doing in Malta, in 2023, cut the company's tax bill by a little over $218 million.
18: So this is about having a subsidiary exist in a place like Malta. What does that existence look like?
19: Well, in the case of Malta, it's a tiny office with two people who aren't even employed by the company. You know, there's no, Malta isn't manufacturing shoes there. You know, it's not like they have their European outpost cutting deals with retail outlets across the continent from there. It's just a tiny office with two people.
18: How do you weigh the benefits for a company like Crocs and the idea that it might help them grow and the loss to the U.S. government and taxpayers?
19: Well, it's such an interesting question because I think the calculus on the part of both regulators and lawmakers in the United States is that fundamentally these strategies are depriving other countries of tax revenue, not the United States. It in turn gives our multinational companies a competitive advantage. And the fact that they get to keep more of the profit they earn is a good thing for the company, a good thing for our homegrown U.S. companies. I mean, the complication with that argument is that these strategies also end up costing the United States revenue. And even there, the argument is, okay, well, we'll give up some revenue in exchange for helping to prop up the profits of our companies. And at the end of the day, they'll employ people, they'll innovate, they'll create products consumers need, and on net, that's a benefit. You know, there's a lot of focus now on kind of taxing billionaires, right? We have this kind of unbelievably wealthy, pretty small group of people that's basically unprecedented in the country's history, and we need to figure out a way to get them to pay their fair share of income tax, and so, you know, let's tax billionaires. The corporate income tax is kind of a minimum tax on multimillionaires and billionaires. In other words, the ultimate beneficiaries of these tax dodges are the wealthiest people in the country. It's sort of like just another way that the wealthiest people in the country avoid paying taxes, which is that the companies they own are doing strategies so they're cutting their tax bills at the corporate level.
18: What does Malta stand to gain from this?
19: Oh, well, so they have a, you know, kind of sizable industry of lawyers and advisors and trust companies that service these entities. And they do collect some tax revenue. You know, it's not zero. They do collect some tax. But it is, it has helped drive the creation of an industry of advisors for these sorts of strategies. I mean, if you walk around Valletta, which is the historic central district in Malta.
18: What does Malta stand to gain from this?
19: Oh, well, so they have a, you know, kind of sizable industry of lawyers and advisors and trust companies that service these entities. And they do collect some tax revenue. You know, it's not zero. They do collect some tax. But it is, it has helped drive the creation of an industry of advisors for these sorts of strategies. I mean, if you walk around Valletta, which is the historic central district in Malta, I mean, this is a little bit of an exaggeration, but it seems like literally every other building has a

0: Times reporter Jesse Drucker. Crocs didn't respond to Drucker when he reached out to them for a comment. We put a link to his reporting at CPR.org. I'm Andrea Dukakis. This is Morning Edition from CPR News.
1: Hi, my name is Karen, and I'm from Boulder, Colorado. And the reason I gave is that I believe it's important to support the public radio system. I believe that the news that you offer has a credibility to it and is non-biased.
2: Hi, my name is Heidi, and I'm in Grand Junction. And I was driving to work and heard a reading of the original mission or purpose statement as written in 1970. 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
5: For more on President Trump's AI summit, we've called Alok Mehta. He directs AI projects and research at the Center for Strategic and International Studies. He previously served as the responsible AI policy lead at Google. Good morning. Thanks for joining us.
6: Thanks for having me.
5: As we just heard from Emily, President Trump said that AI leaders agreed that there should be, quote, tremendous self-regulation at AI companies. And he said that there's already regulation by the FBI and DOJ. Can you tell us what that might look like?
6: Yeah, so in this new accord that the AI companies signed, they agreed to four levels of oversight. So essentially, they'll implement robust internal controls, and then they will have progressively layered sets of oversight, including new measures like having an independent evaluator inside the companies and having more oversight directly from company boards. And what this is doing is building on top of a number of sort of measures that companies have already taken voluntarily to address risks from their models.
5: But okay, what's the enforcement mechanism other than President Trump saying it would be, quote, morally binding for companies to monitor their AI models?
6: There are laws on the books. So the primary law that would apply here is that the FTC has authority to regulate unfair and deceptive trade practices. And so what happens is when a company publicly commits to doing something, they have then sort of signaled to the world that that is their intent. And the FTC can then say that if the company doesn't follow through on its promises, it is acting in a deceptive way. And so this is the primary enforcement mechanism that I'm aware of that can be used when a company says it does something and then doesn't follow through on those commitments.
5: I understand, but what is the company's incentive to do that other than oops?
6: They have lots of incentives. I think the biggest incentive is that they want people to use their technology. They want people in the U.S. to use their technology, and they want people around the world to use their technology. And people will feel more comfortable doing that if they trust that the product they're using is safe and that they trust the company that is issuing that product. And if you look at polling around the U.S. and in other places in the world like Europe, right now people are very skeptical about AI. They're skeptical about that it will make their lives better. And so part of this is driven by the fact that they want to build trust in the underlying technology. I think part of it is also because a lot of people at these companies genuinely worry about these things. In many cases, they have access to models that are more advanced than the public, and so they're seeing things that we haven't seen yet. And so that is also part of what is driving these decisions and part of what is underlying their thinking.
5: So a couple questions about that, though. More broadly, is the government equipped to independently evaluate AI model safety and effectiveness?
6: In this case, they are largely relying on the companies to sort of implement these measures themselves. It is a form of self-regulation. And as we heard from the Anthropic CEO, there are lots of details to be figured out. So part of the work that will happen over the next months and years is for companies to figure out how to implement this in a way that is robust and useful and actually addresses safety issues. I think the thought is maybe in the future this could become enshrined in some sort of regulation or law, but that is not contemplated right now in the near future. There are various parts of the government that can help provide technical insight. So there's, for example, an institute within the Department of Commerce that has technical talent and does do testing on AI models. Mm-hmm. And it's unclear how that testing will factor into what the companies are going to be implementing.
5: Well, before I let you go, I think you note, and polling has indicated, that there's a lack of public trust in this technology and in these companies at this moment. But there were no AI safety groups or independent regulators present at the White House meeting. You know, there's a saying in Washington, personnel is policy. But what does that tell us?
6: It tells us it's really consistent with the way that the Trump administration has approached the AI industry, basically since the administration started, which is that its primary concern is competition with China. And it really wants to remove obstacles to the development of AI because the administration is concerned that any regulations will slow down the development of U.S. technology and put the U.S. at a disadvantage.
5: All right. That's Alok Mehta, director of the Wadhwani AI Center at the Center for Strategic and International Studies. Thank you so much.
6: Thank you.
7: I'm a member of CPR because it's important that our voice is heard, that our media is not silenced by our current government.
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0: That's right. Join Ellen in Paonia, Roland in Boulder, Tim and Debbie in Littleton, and Patrick in Denver. Thank you to all of them. 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
9: You are packing lunches. 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
0: Yeah, and a special shout out to Norman in Colorado Springs, who says, I appreciate the wide range of stories, unbiased factual reporting, and unrelenting search for the truth. 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
9: This is not hard. The goal, and this is nonpartisan, the goal sometimes is to delegitimize facts, make it so that truth is not true anymore, and then eliminate the referees. We are the referees on the field in so many ways, and if they can get rid of us by drying up our funding, then everything can just be played on their rules. They decide which of the laws they want to follow and which ones they don't. You can prevent that now by giving at CPR.org and keeping us well-positioned to report on issues facing our cities and rural communities. 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
10: Cousin to squirrels, not canines, prairie dogs dig vast underground burrows that can cover hundreds of acres. The prairie dog barks. It also growls and chatters, and if it spots danger, a rattlesnake, coyote, or bulldozer, it makes a noise between a chirp and a wheeze. When the coast is clear, it leaps and yips again. Soon the whole colony will be yipping and jumping. Prairie dog towns are home to other species that appreciate their engineering prowess, like the burrowing owl, which actually cannot dig at all. Grasses above a prairie dog town are higher in protein and nitrogen, making them choice grazing for bison, elk, and pronghorn. Down below, the prairie dogs keep order. Rodents they may be, but they're not filthy. They build bathroom chambers in their tunnels. When one is full, they dig a new one. Colorado postcard from Colorado Public Radio.
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12: This is Morning Edition from CPR News. I'm Bozzy Kanani. Earlier this year, 231 people were on board a Frontier plane on the tarmac at DIA when it struck a man just before takeoff. The evacuation was chaotic and disturbing, and at least a dozen passengers were hurt.
13: Tower Frontier 4345, we're stopping on the runway. We just hit somebody. We have an engine fire.
12: Michael Mott's death was ruled a suicide, and a lawsuit filed this month alleges the crash caused the death of a woman and deeply traumatized others who were on the flight. You're going to hear more now, and a note that this story contains some graphic descriptions of what happened on the tarmac. CPR's Ben Marcus has been investigating the systemic failures that led to this incident, as well as the impacts. He spoke with Madeline Rose.
14: This lawsuit paints a pretty horrific picture of what people on the flight went through.
15: Yeah, and it sheds light on some details we previously didn't know. As you said, the attorneys allege that one person died as a direct cause of this incident. Not only did the people on the flight suffer physical injuries caused by the plane going from just about liftoff to just a sudden stop, but also that they're emotionally traumatized going through that. The lawsuit claims that several people haven't been able to fly since that experience. Jessica McBryant is an attorney for Ramos Law, which is representing the plaintiffs.
16: The profound emotional and mental distress as to believing in that moment, seeing an engine on fire, smoke fill the cabin, that you're going to die, and then walking outside after an emergency evacuation and seeing the horrific effects of what happened to Mr. Mott.
15: Dozens of people have joined the lawsuit so far, and McBryant told me that anyone else who was on that flight or otherwise impacted has about a month and a half to join before it's too late.
14: That's pretty awful to hear. Can you tell us more about the person who died? What's their situation?
15: Yeah, hearing about this death was a surprise to me. Officials said at the time that no passengers had died. 12 people had reported minor injuries, 5 of whom were taken to the hospital. The woman named in the lawsuit passed away in Weld County 8 days after the incident at DIA. The county coroner said that no autopsy was done and that the death certificate signed by a physician lists natural causes, but the lawsuit links her death to inhaling smoke and other toxins while on the plane, which led to a stroke.
14: So DIA, its top officials, and the company responsible for the fence around the airport are all defendants in this suit. What does it claim they did wrong?
15: So the plaintiffs are wondering why the tarmac wasn't properly secured with sufficient staffing and other protections, especially since people had jumped that fence before. The lawsuit claims that since 2023, there have been 6 recorded security breaches at DIA. The plaintiffs are alleging negligence, wrongful death. McBryant, the attorney, she said that she hoped this lawsuit would bring change.
16: This is 100% about us trying to do what's right for the plaintiffs who have been impacted by something so profound. Also for accountability for everyone that was a part of each one of these systemic issues that have now come to light.
15: The Denver District Attorney's Office said in a statement that while the incident was tragic, the city has no legal responsibility for what happened.
14: And interestingly, the suit also names a number of people involved in the mental health care system. You reported that Mott spent years cycling through different aspects of Colorado's behavioral health system.
15: Yeah, the complaint names the mental health facility that Mott was living at in the months before he died by suicide for not properly caring for him. Mott was placed there after years in limbo at the Montezuma County Jail. He had been arrested for punching a sheriff's deputy, and he was found incompetent to stand trial. Eventually, he's placed in this privately run, state-funded facility. The charges against him are dropped. But we found that that facility incurred numerous violations related to patient care, like insufficient medication records and care plans while he lived there. The attorneys also plan to add the state of Colorado, including the state's Human Services Department, to this lawsuit in the next few months. So this legal challenge could end up being even broader.
12: 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This is Morning Edition on CPR News.
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5: It's Morning Edition from NPR News. I'm Michelle Martin in Washington, D.C.
18: And I'm A. Martinez in Culver City, California. The FBI says it's hunting for hackers who stole sensitive data about the agency's employees. Here's the FBI's Assistant Director for the Cyber Division, Brent Leatherman, in a video posted online Tuesday.
19: You know how to find us, and we know how to find you. I suggest you reach out first while the choice is still yours.
18: NPR's cybersecurity correspondent Jenna McLaughlin is covering the breach. Jenna, the focus of this investigation, what is it?
20: Yeah, so the FBI is zeroing in on a hacker group that goes by the name Shiny Hunters. That group told the media they hacked the FBI last week. Now the FBI says they're investigating what they appear to acknowledge was a cyber incident impacting the Bureau's job portal. So in that clip, you heard Brett Leatherman make a pitch to these hackers. He says, come forward with information or risk the consequences. And he references a recent arrest of a member of this group in Amsterdam by Dutch authorities. So I'm told by current and former FBI officials familiar with this matter, who weren't authorized to speak on the record about an ongoing investigation, that the Bureau's already mobilized a lot of resources into this. But FBI employees, those retired and still inside, are reeling. Because the database accessed by these hackers had not only information on job applications, but promotions too. That's got detailed lists of their sensitive job postings, medical and family data. Most people don't actually know if their data was taken yet, and there's some frustration about the lack of clear communication or response plans from senior leadership, including FBI Director Kash Patel, though the FBI does tell me they sent multiple internal messages within 24 hours of this incident, and they're working around the clock to protect their data and their employees. For what it's worth, I know about a couple of groups of former employees who are banding together as we speak to support each other if this information leaks online.
18: And has this group threatened to leak the information? And actually, more the bigger point, I guess, Jenna, is how do they manage to do this?
20: So the group now says that they never had any intention of leaking the stolen data, that they simply wanted to pressure the FBI to say nice things about them, essentially, and get a marketing boost. The FBI has been tracking their activities for a while, since at least 2019. As for their capabilities, this group has been absolutely prolific in stealing sensitive data and extorting their victims for a payday. They've targeted big names like Jaguar Land Rover, Ticketmaster. The Shiny Hunter's name actually appears to be a reference to the game Pokemon for other 90s kids out there. Now, typically, this group likes to use tactics like social engineering or taking advantage of misconfigured cloud data systems. But in this case, it appears they may have exploited a vulnerability in third-party software to get access to the FBI jobs portal.
18: If they targeted third-party software, does that mean that there could be other people maybe connected to that software who are vulnerable to maybe a similar kind of attack?
20: Yeah, exactly. Cybersecurity researchers from Google put out a new report revealing that Shiny Hunters are taking advantage of a flaw in a human resource management software called PeopleSoft, which was acquired by tech giant Oracle back in 2005. So there was a previously undiscovered bug in that software back in June. The company put some protections in place, but not all organizations fully fixed it, and that gave hackers the opportunity to jump around those protections and exploit it. Big name organizations across business, academia, IT services, and beyond, they've all been targeted in recent weeks. Now, we don't know if hackers are using AI to launch these attacks, but AI's growing ability to help hackers find and weaponize these vulnerabilities at scale and at near lightning speed, it's a really big concern recently.
18: Yeah, that's NPR's Jenna McLaughlin. Thanks.
20: Thank you.
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0: That's right. You make this possible. 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
9: Diana in Longmont says, I feel it supports the freedom and rights we in America have. 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
6: On the streets of Denver in the late 1800s, a woman in tattered clothes, pulling a wagon laden with food, fuel, and clothing, was a model of philanthropy. Her name was Julia Greeley. She was a former slave without much money, but she was utterly resourceful and selfless. She donated her modest cook's wages to others and found necessities for people in need. To shield some from embarrassment, she visited them at night. Over 30 years of quietly helping others, she became known as Denver's Angel of Charity. When Julia died in 1918, it took 5 hours for the mass of mourners to file past her coffin. Her obituary called her a saint, and in fact, the Catholic Church might someday declare her one. In 2016, the long process began for canonizing Julia Greeley. A Colorado postcard from Colorado Public Radio.
7: Live from NPR News in Washington, I'm Corva Coleman. There was a flight disturbance today on a commercial jet belonging to Fly Dubai. Israeli Prime Minister Benjamin Netanyahu says one pilot tried to stab another one. The Israeli leader says he then tried to crash the plane. Many passengers aboard are Israeli. The plane diverted to an airport in Saudi Arabia. The pilot and co-pilot have been hospitalized. Stocks opened higher this morning as the Commerce Department delivered a cooler-than-expected inflation report. NPR's Scott Horsley reports the Dow Jones Industrials rose about 30 points in early trading.
24: Consumer prices in August were up 3.4% from a year ago, according to the Commerce Department's inflation yardstick, which is closely watched by the Federal Reserve. Gasoline and diesel prices inched lower overnight, but remain much higher than they were before the U.S. launched its war with Iran. The U.S. economy grew a bit faster this spring than first reported. Updated figures show GDP grew at an annual rate of 2.2% in April, May, and June, thanks to upward revisions to consumer and government spending and investment. And President Trump's tariff policy is back in court today. Importers in nearly two dozen states are challenging the latest round of import taxes as illegal. Scott Horsley, NPR News, Washington.
7: Prosecutors in Massachusetts are still deciding whether Lindsay Clancy will be retried on charges of killing her three young children. From member station WBUR, Deborah Becker reports.
4: Judge William Sullivan took several motions under advisement filed by both sides and set another hearing date for November. Some motions asked the judge to dismiss the case. Plymouth County District Attorney Tim Cruz said his office is still considering whether there will be a new trial.
8: No determination has been made as to anything. We're doing our due diligence. We're going to continue to do that.
4: Cruz did not say when he would decide or whether Clancy would be charged with first-degree murder again or lesser charges. For NPR News, I'm Deborah Becker in Boston.
7: A new poll looks at what voters in rural America think about President Trump's Make America Healthy Again movement. Sarah Jane Tribble with KFF Health News has more.
10: About 8 in 10 rural voters said President Trump's health care policies have had a negative effect or no impact on the health of people where they live, according to a new poll by the Associated Press and KFF. Kim Solis is a small business owner in Texas. She says her health care costs have climbed since Trump returned to office, and she worries about medical emergencies.
13: Certainly we'd be in, you know, a world of hurt trying to take money out of savings or get it out of our 401k just to be able to do something about it. My brother-in-law, for an example, he has to have a shoulder replacement and he can't even afford it right now.
10: The poll surveyed more than 2,000 rural voters in mid-August.
7: That's Sarah Jane Tribble with KFF Health News. 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
25: This is CPR News. I'm Bozzy Kanani. Colorado is suing to halt work on a planned immigrant detention facility, saying the Trump administration didn't go through a proper environmental analysis for how it would affect the area. The new detention center would almost double the population of Hudson, about 30 miles east of Denver. The lawsuit says it would stress the town's wastewater systems, roads, and animals. Attorney General Phil Weiser.
26: Our office actually received over 6,000 complaints about this facility, citing just these concerns, one of the highest number of feedback we got from the public on any matter.
25: An advocacy group called Green Latinos has also filed suit against the Department of Homeland Security, citing similar concerns. In southern Colorado, a new lawsuit claims the power company was responsible for the destructive Aspen Acres fire. CPR's Dan Boyce reports it's the latest of several suits against the San Isabel Electric Association.
27: The Aspen Acres fire, southwest of Pueblo, ranks as the seventh largest in state history. More than 900 structures were destroyed. It started in late June during hot, dry, windy weather with official red flag warnings from the Weather Service. This latest lawsuit from seven plaintiffs alleges San Isabel understood the seriousness of those conditions, but did not adequately prepare. It points to evidence the fire started after trees fell on power lines. The utility says in a statement it's working to restore service to areas affected by the fire, but offered no comment on the litigation. The official cause of the fire is still under investigation. Dan Boyce, CPR News.
25: Good work this week from a sheriff's canine that found three missing children. The Chaffee County Sheriff's Department says two six-year-old and a nine-year-old went missing Saturday morning near a bike trail in the wilderness east of Buena Vista. Canine Deputy Arch was able to pick up their scent. The kids were located and returned to their family unharmed. This is CPR News, 90.1 in Denver.
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12: This is Morning Edition from NPR News. I'm E. Martinez in Culver City, California.
14: And I'm Michelle Martin in Washington, D.C. U.S. forces have left Iraq more than two decades after the invasion that overthrew Saddam Hussein. The Iraqi government has declared it Sovereignty Day. In a few minutes, we'll speak with President Trump's former National Security Advisor, H.R. McMaster, who commanded troops in Iraq. But we're going to start with the details from Baghdad.
12: NPR's Jane Arav, who covered the war in Iraq, embedded with the U.S. military, joins us from Baghdad. Jane, I mean, Sovereignty Day almost sounds like it's a festive thing. I mean, tell us what's happening there.
15: Well, I guess we should say this isn't the first time the U.S. has withdrawn. In 2011, after a disagreement with Iraq over the status of U.S. forces here, the military left. And then they were invited back 3 years later to fight ISIS. And they stayed since then as part of a U.S.-led international coalition fighting the militant group. Iraqi leaders and U.S. commanders held a ceremony in Baghdad this morning. It was closed to the press, but it will be broadcast by state TV in Iraq. And Iraqi's Prime Minister Ali Azadi told them that Iraq is entering a new phase, taking full responsibility for its own security. The last of the troops had pulled out before the deadline, but the U.S. military announced just this morning that they were gone.
12: Now, we've seen the Kurdish region of Iraq been hit pretty hard in the U.S. war with Iran. What's the reaction there to the U.S. forces leaving the area?
15: Well, there's really deep concern there. Kurdish leaders say they're being left defenseless. Iran and Iran-backed militias in Iraq have been really hitting hard a lot of the bases of armed Iranian opposition groups in the Kurdish region, as well as U.S. positions. Here in Baghdad, we went to what had been the Joint Military Command Center yesterday and found it under renovation. Every other time we've been there, there have been U.S. commanders working with Iraqi ones. From today, it's purely Iraqi. The armed forces spokesman, Sabah Numan, told us that the relationship with the United States will now move to more equal footing.
17: We had a very good work together. We had a friendship. We worked together. We thanks all efforts that the coalition did in all the country. And we will continue this relationship in another way.
15: And he says they're now in discussions with the U.S. as well as Turkey and South Korea for things like radar systems to help counter missiles and drones. They're not a substitute, of course, for much more advanced U.S. air defenses.
12: Now, how are Iraqis feeling about all this?
15: Well, the Iran-backed militias that emerged after the U.S. toppled Saddam Hussein are definitely celebrating. They see this as a victory. But, you know, for most younger Iraqis, and this is a very young country, this very important development feels almost theoretical, abstract. They've never seen a soldier after U.S. forces withdrew from the cities and retreated to bases. But Iraq was occupied by the U.S. for 8 years. The U.S. ran this country. At its height, there were 170,000 U.S. soldiers here. So now there are huge economic and some security challenges, but it's a much more stable Iraq. And a lot of Iraqis are just enjoying the holiday. They want what they've always wanted for their families, a normal, peaceful life.
12: That's NPR's Jane Arav from Baghdad. Thank you, Jane.
15: Thank you.
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14: Let's bring in retired Lieutenant General H.R. McMaster. General McMaster served as National Security Advisor during the first Trump administration. He also served in Iraq during both Gulf Wars. He's now a senior fellow at the Hoover Institution and author of Battlegrounds, The Fight to Defend the Free World. General, good morning. Thanks for joining us once again.
6: Hey, great to be with you, Michelle.
14: So the U.S. is pulling the last of its troops out of Iraq at a time when the U.S. and Israel are at war with Iraq's neighbor, Iran. In your opinion, is this the right time to end the U.S. military presence in Iraq?
6: You know, I think it's not the right time, Michelle, and the reason is really that this is going to embolden, I think, the Iranians to a certain extent. And it's not clear that there has been the enduring defeat of ISIS. Remember, that became the most destructive terrorist organization in history, taking control of territory the size of Great Britain and conducting something like 95 attacks outside of the area that it controlled, including, of course, remember, in Brussels and Paris and Marseille and so forth. So I think it's really important to ensure the enduring defeat of ISIS, and having troops there helps you. It just helps you develop the intelligence picture and work with Iraqis who are doing the majority of the fighting toward the end of our commitment there. But then also we want a strong Iraq that is not aligned with Iran. And, of course, the Iraqis are calling this Sovereignty Day, but their sovereignty is being undermined by these Iranian militias who are really acting like the Hezbollah model that Iran has used to destroy that beautiful country and to threaten Israel on its northern border. You know, they create these militias that lay outside of government's control such they can be turned against that government if that government acts against Iranian interests.
14: So you've given us a couple of things to think about here, so let me take them one by one. How will the U.S. maintain an anti-ISIS campaign without U.S. troops in Iraq and Syria? I mean, can it be done remotely from Jordan or Kuwait?
6: It really depends on the capabilities of the Iraqis. And, of course, the Iraqis are, from a security force perspective, are divided between the main government Iraqi security forces and the Kurdish regional government security forces. Remember, it's the latter, the Kurdish forces and the Kurdish regional government that was attacked by over 1,000 times by Iran, and they're at greatest risk. And those Kurdish forces just unified in the last week.
14: And to the point of those militias, Iraq's prime minister has set a goal to disarm militias that are supported by Iran, bring them under Baghdad's control by the end of June. And at least three of the factions there in Iraq have said they won't comply. So I'm trying to understand how this is going to happen without U.S. troops.
6: Well, it's going to be a big problem. And what you're going to have is Iraqi security forces committed against these militias to forcibly disarm them. This is, you know, this is Ali al-Zaidi, who's made it his goal to disarm these militias to really regain Iraqi sovereignty. He's also trying to take on a huge corruption problem in the country that has weakened the country and weakened its governance. So he has a lot to take on. Initially, he had set a deadline of 30 September to disarm these militias, and then that got kicked back to next year. I suspect, Michelle, it's going to get kicked back again because of the strength of these militias and the support they still get from Iran. Hey, and this is another really big argument for ensuring that Iran doesn't get the infusion of cash it desperately needs at this moment, because we know from recent history, after the Biden administration decided not to enforce U.S. sanctions against Iran, that the money that flooded into their coffers went to their proxies, militias, and terrorist organizations in the region. You know, from Hezbollah to certainly Hamas to Palestinian Islamic Jihad to what was Assad's proxy army in Syria to these militias, these Hashd al-Shaabi militias and Kateb Hezbollah in Iraq, and of course the Houthis in Yemen.
14: We are hearing that the Kurds are feeling vulnerable. While a lot of Iraqis are celebrating the troop withdrawal because they do, as we said, are considering it a restoration of sort of full sovereignty, we understand that the Kurds are feeling especially vulnerable. And we're wondering what message you think this sends to them.
6: Well, I mean, I think that we need to reassure them, you know, that if necessary, we'll come back to assist them like we did after the Gulf War in 1991 with Operation Provide Comfort, which allowed that region to thrive and to really be kind of much different from the rest of Iraq, which was still living under the brutality of Saddam Hussein. So they are nervous. They've unified their security forces, as I mentioned, and they're squeezed, you know, between Iran, these militias in Iraq, and Turkey as well.
14: I am wondering about the troops that you led, and I'm wondering if you have any sense of how you think they might feel about this.
6: Well, I hope they feel tremendous pride. We were engaged against the enemies of all civilized people, this brutal al-Qaeda in Iraq. And if you want to see the real evidence of how important those soldiers were to protecting the Iraqi people and our interests against this terrorist organization, just look at the last complete withdrawal from Iraq, which was 2011. What happened next? The rise of ISIS, again, the most destructive terrorist organization in history. So that was a righteous mission, in my view, the way that war evolved. It evolved into a war against modern-day barbarians on a modern-day frontier between barbarism and civilization.
14: Hey, we've got a couple minutes left, if you can stay with me for just two more minutes. And you led the fight against al-Qaeda in an extremely complicated part of Iraq with lots of sectarian and ethnic divisions, and a lot of those divisions are still there today. And I do wonder, what is the strategy for addressing that?
6: Yeah, it's really to provide security. What these groups want more than anything is to pit communities against each other. This is how ISIS, you know, regained control, largely because of sectarian policies on the part of the Shia-dominated Iraqi government, which convinced many in the Sunni communities that al-Qaeda, that these jihadist terrorist organizations were their patrons and protectors, the only thing protecting them from evisceration. So I think it's really important to have security by forces that are respected and treat all groups equally. And then to transcend these sectarian differences is really important, to create the mediating mechanisms, the effective governance. And so there were some strong Iraqi leaders I worked with who did this. And you know, this is Najm Abid Abdullah al-Jabouri, the mayor of Talafer, who later then led parts of the offensive against ISIS in Mosul, and then became the governor of Nineveh province. You know, we should support leaders like that, right, who can bring people together, forge the kind of accommodation that breaks the cycle of sectarian violence. Because, you know, what Iran wants, they want to keep the Arab world perpetually enmeshed in these sectarian civil wars or fitness, to keep them perpetually weak. That will allow them to establish, in their minds, you know, hegemonic influence over the Middle East, surround Israel, and kill all the Jews. That's what Iran really wants to do, and that's why the stakes in this war with Iran are so high.
14: We have to leave it there for now. That's retired Lieutenant General H.R. McMaster, who served as National Security Advisor in the first Trump administration and served extensively in Iraq. General, thank you so much for these insights.
6: Thank you, Michelle.
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5: This is Morning Edition on CPR News. I'm Bozzy Kanani. The Trump administration is getting ready to open a second large-scale immigrant detention center in Colorado. But first, it'll have to overcome a legal challenge. The center is called the Bighorn Facility. It would repurpose a mothballed prison in Weld County. Once finished, it would have room for around 1,200 detainees. This week, Colorado joined the legal fight against the facility. CPR's Allison Sherry is following the suit and spoke with Madeline Rose.
6: Tell me more about this lawsuit. What power does the state have to get involved here?
7: Basically, the state saying that the Department of Homeland Security didn't do due diligence in considering how the Bighorn facility would impact the town it's in, which is Hudson. It's a small little community about 30 miles east of Denver, has about 1,500 people, maybe a little bit more now, according to the 2020 census. And the facility, like you said, would have nearly that many beds. In fact, as an aside, when you add that to the existing detention center in Aurora, it'll make Colorado one of the leading states in terms of immigrant detainee populations. And I think the state's just arguing that the new facility could impact everything from air quality to infrastructure to local animal populations. And the feds either didn't fully consider those impacts or at least haven't shared that homework.
6: Haven't shared their homework, as in the feds might have done some of these reviews?
7: Well, if they have, they haven't shared it with the state. The complaint filed on Tuesday says the Trump administration has not communicated about the construction and the planning process for this facility. And it's actually pretty similar to another lawsuit Colorado filed against the Trump administration over their handling of tuberculosis outbreak at the detention center in Aurora earlier this year. Basically, that lawsuit says that Governor Jared Polis was begging to have conversations with the CDC about what was going on and that they were just getting ignored. So this kind of lack of communication seems to be sort of a similar theme with Colorado and the Department of Homeland Security.
6: And has the Department of Homeland Security or the GEO group, which operates the Aurora facility and would run Bighorn, have either of them responded to the lawsuit?
7: No, the Trump administration is the party to the lawsuit, not the GEO group. And they didn't have an immediate response to the lawsuit yesterday. But they have previously talked about the economic benefits the center would bring to Hudson, that it would bring millions of dollars in revenue to the town and create jobs and security, maintenance, medical care, the legal community, that sort of thing. That's what they've said before. But we haven't seen their response yet to this.
6: Interesting. So Colorado says it's worried about potential strain on Hudson's infrastructure and local animal populations. Well, the Trump administration is saying this will benefit the area. What has the town said about that dilemma?
7: Well, I've reached out to the Hudson mayor, Joe Hammack, a few times. He hasn't had an immediate response to the lawsuit. In previous meetings with the town council, Hudson has said they don't think they have any authority to prevent a prison from reopening as an ICE facility. And at a press conference yesterday,

0: Attorney General Phil Weiser, who I think is important to note is running for governor against Republican Victor Marks, said he didn't know what Hudson's position on the lawsuit would be, but he is filing it on behalf of the state.
1: So then what can we expect next for this lawsuit?
0: Well, it was just filed, but we do know that there was a similar lawsuit I reported last week filed by an advocacy group called Green Latinos that basically has the same complaint. So a judge might consider combining those lawsuits. You know, the state is seeking a preliminary injunction with this filing, which is a fancy way of saying that a judge would just pause all the work. And a decision on that can come relatively quickly. I have seen PI consideration hearings held within a week of a filing. So this could happen pretty quickly. And beyond that injunction, you know, I'll just be watching this case as it moves through the federal courts, and I'm happy to get back to you on it.
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8: This is Morning Edition from NPR News. I'm Michelle Martin.
9: And I'm Amy Martinez. The Make America Healthy Again movement, or MAHA, is known for embracing healthier eating and vaccine skepticism. It's been an important factor in helping President Donald Trump expand his appeal beyond a traditional conservative base, but a new poll by the Associated Press and KFF signals some potential discontent ahead of the midterms. Sarah Jane Tribble is here to explain. She's a reporter with our partner KFF Health News. Sarah, who are these potentially discontented people in this poll?
10: Right. So this is a poll of more than 2,000 registered voters, all of them rural people from small towns and farming communities across the country. Rural Americans, as you know, are a group that skews Republican, and they've been an important voting bloc for Trump in past elections. In this poll, about half of rural voters identified as supporters of the MAHA movement. And this is really interesting. These are voters who care deeply about health issues, but 68% of them said that President Trump's policies have not helped improve the health and well-being of their communities.
9: So some of the people who supported Trump and Republicans in the past are not fully satisfied now.
10: That's right. Mm-hmm. I spoke with Mike Jaeger from Iowa, who identifies as MAGA and MAHA, and he says the American dream is gone because institutions like the government, higher education, and corporate employers have failed.
11: We are not convinced the institutions have our best interest at heart. We don't believe they're looking out for America's best interest.
10: My reporting partner, Ellie Swenson, is a national politics reporter at the Associated Press. She was the first to speak with Jaeger, and he told her that he still expects Trump's health secretary, Robert F. Kennedy Jr., to right the ship.
9: Now, we've heard how the Trump administration loves to talk about parts of its health care agenda. For example, $15 billion rural health fund and efforts to lower drug costs. Is that making a difference to these people?
10: Yeah. Prescription drugs are a relative bright spot in the poll. About 30% of all voters said the administration had a positive impact on drug prices. But the prices, they said, are the most concerning are gas, groceries, and paying for health care. I talked with 62-year-old Kim Solis, who's an independent and lives in rural Texas. She and her husband have a handyman business and get their insurance on the Affordable Care Act's marketplace. The cost of that plan has skyrocketed. And Solis is worried about how her family could recover if something really bad happened.
12: Certainly we'd be in, a world of hurt trying to take money out of savings or get it out of our 401k just to be able to do something about it. My brother-in-law, for an example, he has to have a shoulder replacement, and he can't even afford it right now.
9: Yeah, that's rough. So what can these rural voters then maybe tell us about the midterms?
10: Yeah, I posed that exact question to Tim Slack, a sociology professor at Louisiana State University, and he studies rural demographics and economic issues. He was hesitant to predict anything specific, but he did say that rural voters are connecting the cost of gas and even groceries at the local Walmart with the Trump administration's policy choices. Now, to be clear, Slack doesn't expect rural Republicans to go to the polls and to vote for a Democrat, but he says they might just set this one out.
9: All right, Sarah Jane Tribble is with our partner KFF Health News. Sarah, thank you.
10: Thank you.
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2: This is Morning Edition on CPR News. I'm Bozzy Kanani. The drought in the West has shriveled what was once Colorado's largest body of water. For 60 years, Blue Mesa Reservoir has stored water that flows to communities and generates electricity. It's also a popular recreation spot. But Blue Mesa has never been this low. Less than 20% full. CPR's Western Slope reporter Stina Sieg takes us there.
13: Standing in front of Blue Mesa Reservoir, you can tell something's deeply wrong, even if you've never seen it before. It looks like someone's opened the drain on a gigantic bathtub with only a bit of shiny blue water pooled at the bottom, rocky banks all around.
14: It is very, very heartbreaking right now.
13: Amy Reiser is on a long boat ramp looking at water rings left on the dry, sandy soil. She can see exposed anchors that usually hold docks and a lone lawn chair stuck in the mud.
14: Normally, this is just, you know, jamming with people and everyone's having fun out on the boat.
13: Reiser grew up here on the edge of a vital source of water that spans 20 miles, sandwiched between Montrose and Gunnison. This time of year, it's usually full of bobbing flotillas of visitors, people on their boats and jet skis with their coolers and kids, dogs and music. Reiser's family has run the marinas here for more than 40 years.
14: Everybody says when they go out on the boat, they come back at so much more at peace.
13: Blue Mesa is a huge draw for boaters across Colorado and beyond.
14: Usually May through September.
13: But this year, the fun stopped on July 5th, much earlier than normal.
14: It was very surreal. We actually had a little employee party. All the employees came out. We all jumped in the water and had pizza and, you know, just really kind of sat on the edge of the docks looking around, just not really believing that this is what was happening.
13: Boating season was cut months short, and Reiser's family lost about half their income. Blue Mesa lost its title of Colorado's largest body of water to Lake Granby up north. But for everyone who loves this reservoir, the deeper concern is not just this shocking summer, but the seasons to come.
15: It makes me worried.
13: Julio Del Piccolo is an aquatic biologist with Colorado Parks and Wildlife. The agency raises kokanee salmon here, then stocks the reservoir with the prized fish, making Blue Mesa a premier destination for anglers in the summer months and ice fishers in the winter. But
15: we're certainly going to be seeing reductions in the abundance of fish in this lake in the future.
13: Salmon need cool water to thrive, and less water means warmer water, stressing out the fish and causing toxic algae to grow. Neon blue, it floats on shallow sections of water, sucking away precious oxygen. Del Piccolo has never seen algae like this.
15: That blue and that vibrant.
13: Like a warning sign of just how bad things are at Blue Mesa. And there are actual warning signs posted, too, saying the water is now dangerous to people and pets. It's the worst Blue Mesa has ever looked, says Sonia Chavez.
16: Never seen anything like this.
13: Chavez is the head of the Upper Gunnison River Water Conservancy District, which advocates for Blue Mesa's health and distributing its water fairly.
16: I think we need to equitably share in this water resource. There are communities and economy and people and the environment, both upstream and downstream, that depend on this water supply, and we need to be smarter about the way we use it.
13: Blue Mesa is not a naturally occurring lake. It's man-made, designed by the federal government to store water for downstream communities, farms, and ranches. It also generates electricity and provides habitat for endangered fish. Federal officials take all of that into consideration when they determine how much water to release. This year, they were faced with an abysmal snowpack. That accumulation of snow that builds up throughout the winter.
16: We knew we didn't have the snowpack. We knew we didn't have the water. And so we were letting out more water than we actually had coming in.
13: Chavez says the U.S. Bureau of Reclamation, which controls those water flows, needs to adjust quicker to lean water years like this one.
16: You know, Mother Nature does what it wants. We don't know what next year looks like. If we have another repeat or another drought year next year, we're really going to be hurting.
13: In a worst-case scenario, federal officials say Blue Mesa could dip so low it could briefly stop generating electricity by April. The Bureau of Reclamation says that's unlikely, but also stressed in an email that it all depends on this winter's snowpack, snow that feeds reservoirs like this one. The Gunnison River flows west from Blue Mesa, running green and slow for miles toward the entrance of a historic tunnel. The tunnel diverts some of that water for more than 80,000 customers across Montrose, Delta, and Ouray counties.
17: This is the lifeblood of this valley. It provides the lion's share of irrigation water. It provides our stable drinking water.
13: Steve Pope is the general manager of the Uncompahgre Valley Water Users Association. This year, they had to cut water for all of their users, forcing ranchers and farmers to leave many fields dry.
17: The Olathe sweet corn, the onion producers, the pinto, the beans, and even the large-scale hay producers, they have cattle out there, and they need to feed these cows, and they just haven't gotten the water to irrigate their hay this year.
13: But Pope's customers were mostly able to limp through this season.
17: My main concern is next year. You know, everybody says that the El Nino of all El Ninos is coming.
13: And that climate phenomenon could bring much-needed snow to the bone-dry West. But there's no guarantee, so Pope is not buying into the El Nino hype, at least not yet.
17: Not until I'm shoveling snow.
13: And scientists say it would take a lot of snow to sufficiently refill Blue Mesa Reservoir. That would sure help Amy Reiser, the marina owner. A blockbuster winter would mean a busy summer next year at Blue Mesa. But Reiser's waiting to see whether those dearly needed snowflakes really do fall in the coming months. Until then,
14: I don't know what to tell staff. I don't know what to tell customers. You know, our boaters, our seasonal boaters, live for the summers. And I don't know what to tell anybody. And that's really a hard place to be in.
13: She and her parents and her siblings have called this area home since 1981. But now their livelihood is in limbo.
14: A lot of us have to look at, do we need to move? Do we need to move on to something different? And that's very, very sad, because this is a beautiful place.
13: A place that some of her seasonal employees have already decided to leave. At Blue Mesa Reservoir, I'm Stina Sieg, CPR News.
3: Stina Sieg from our Grand Junction Bureau, taking you, transporting you to Blue Mesa Reservoir and then following that stream from there to ranchers, to all of the people who depend upon that water for their livelihoods, from the marina owner to the rancher. This is what you get on Colorado Public Radio, because we have, thanks to you, the resources to have a couple of reporters in Grand Junction. Caitlin Kim in Washington, D.C., the only Colorado-based media with a reporter in Washington, D.C., reporters covering the state capitol, a climate team, a criminal justice team. All of those things are going on. I am Chuck Murphy, the investigative editor and the head of the investigative team, and it's because of you that we are able to do all of that. Please continue to support that work. Take a couple of minutes to join while you're thinking about it. It's urgent. The need is now, and today is the last day of the fund drive. Come to CPR.org and make a difference today.
18: My name is Teruza, and I'm from Greenwood Village, Colorado. I support CPR because this is the only place I can find genuine reporting in this crazy, crazy world and time. Thanks.
19: Hey, this is Dave in Grand Junction, Colorado, and I donate simply because you guys are, you're my anchor, especially in these crazy times, and thanks for your great journalism. 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I don't know why, but and it's incredibly important at this time. So thank you for being there, and I'm glad I'm in the club, as the kids say. Thank you. Bye-bye.
4: Thank you, Dave and Trulisa. I love the analogy of being the anchor because also the listeners, you are our base. 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
3: And Elizabeth is so right. 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
25: From CPR News, this is Colorado Matters. During the Dust Bowl, storms got so bad, people stopped shaking hands because of the static electricity. And that's not the worst of it.
26: I record this one doctor, goes look at a farmhand, he's a 17-year-old kid, otherwise healthy, looks inside him and says, "Son, you are filled up with dirt." And like 2 days later, the kid was dead. A lot of people would die of this so-called dust pneumonia.
25: Today, how writers help shape our sense of time, people, and place. We dip into this weekend's Colorado Book Awards. Then the winner in creative nonfiction. It's a story of survival and loss in the Rockies.
27: Nature, as this foe, doesn't care who we are. It's like that old tried and true line, the avalanche doesn't care that you're an expert.
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28: Live from NPR News in Washington, I'm Korva Coleman. Israeli Prime Minister Benjamin Netanyahu says a passenger jet going from Dubai to Tel Aviv made an emergency landing in Saudi Arabia today. One of the pilots reportedly stabbed the other pilot and then tried to crash the plane. NPR's Aya Batraoui reports.
29: Netanyahu says the plane went into a spin and began to plunge as one of the pilots was trying to sabotage the aircraft's systems after stabbing his co-pilot. He says nearly all passengers on board were Israeli and that the plane landed safely at Tabuk Airport in Saudi Arabia. Netanyahu says the suspected attacker is being questioned now by Saudi authorities, though Saudi Arabia has yet to confirm that. Fly Dubai says the flight from Dubai to Tel Aviv was diverted to Saudi Arabia after a, quote, altercation occurred in the flight deck. The airline deployed two replacement aircraft to bring the passengers from Tabuk to Tel Aviv and cautioned that the motives behind the incident are unknown and remain subject to a formal investigation. Israel's defense minister, however, called it an attempted jihadist terrorist attack but provided no further details. Aya Batraoui, NPR News, Riyadh, Saudi Arabia.
28: Officials at Cornell University are facing growing criticism over their handling of an alleged rape case in 2024. NPR's Brian Mann reports New York Governor Kathy Hochul is calling for an independent investigation.
0: Hochul called a woman's account of being drugged and gang raped at Cornell in 2024 horrifying. She says there are serious questions and is calling for a transparent, independent review of the university's response. A local prosecutor says the alleged victim described parts of the incident as consensual at the time, but potential evidence of violence by seven male students was only investigated by campus police, not by city police. Ithaca's Mayor Robert Cantelmo has also blasted Cornell's response. In a statement to NPR, Cornell University says it will work with elected officials to address safety concerns. They didn't say whether they will approve an independent investigation. Brian Mann, NPR News, Ithaca, New York.
28: A FEMA-backed program is running out of money. It's helped hundreds of survivors of last year's Los Angeles fires navigate the rebuilding process. NPR's Kirk Siegler has more.
1: As is typical after bad wildfires, last year FEMA approved $13 million toward its disaster case management program, which pairs a case manager to fire survivors like Sophia Vidal, helping them with insurance, securing building permits, and a grant so that her husband, who's a contractor, could replace his tools that burned in the fire.
5: We need her guidance to help us get back on track as far as what we need to do next.
1: But Vidal and some 1,300 other survivors are now losing their case managers, as only $3 million of the promised $13 million in aid has actually been distributed in the L.A. burn zones. Kirk Siegler, NPR News, Los Angeles.
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2: This is CPR News. I'm Bozzy Kanani. A new lawsuit accuses Denver International Airport of negligence after a man walked into the path of a plane in May. CPR's Ben Marcus reports that lawyers also plan to sue the state over failures in the mental health safety net.
7: The lawsuit claims that a woman died as a result of injuries related to the incident. Jessica McBryant is an attorney for Ramos Law, which represents dozens of affected passengers and crew.
8: This is 100% about us trying to do what's right for the plaintiffs who have been impacted by something so profound, but also for accountability for everyone that was a part of each one of these systemic issues.
7: Systemic issues that came to light after CPR News reported that the man who died by suicide was living in a state-funded mental health facility with numerous violations.
2: Ben Marcus. An ICE operation that took place near a Colorado Springs elementary school has prompted dueling statements. Brianna Heaney has more.
9: Students at Terman Elementary in southeastern Colorado Springs were walking to school while ICE officials were looking for a suspect. Officials from the school told local news outlet KRDO that the kids were aggressively approached by armed, masked immigration officials. ICE Denver released a statement that says agents were in the area looking for someone who fled on foot after a vehicle stop. ICE refutes the school's characterization of the officers and says instead officers were approached by the children. The agency also alleges the school's response was a smear on law enforcement.
2: This is CPR.
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11: Six species of columbine grow in Colorado, but only one holds the state crown, the blue columbine. Golden stamens on white petals framed by blue to lavender sepals and spurs. People often squeal in delight when they spot this striking bloom in aspen groves and meadows. Equally captivated, migrating hummingbirds. They arrive in May and June just as columbines open. Long tongues perfectly adapted to reach nectar in the spurs, the hummingbird is the plant's top pollinator. Two other birds fly into columbine lore. Its scientific name, Aquilegia cerulea, harks to the eagle, and its common name stems from Columba, Latin for dove.
3: In 1899, school children chose it as the state flower. The General Assembly then made it illegal to remove it from public lands, a lasting tribute to the blue columbine, its colors reflected in the state flag.
4: Celebrating the sesquicentennial, a Colorado 150 postcard made possible by members like you.
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25: 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I'm Ryan Warner. The Colorado Book Awards celebrate our state's authors, from fiction to creative nonfiction, from children's to poetry. Over the weekend at the Tivoli in Denver, they announced the winners. We'll link to them at ColoradoMatters.org. Today, we'll also share the event's keynote speech, a celebration of people and places delivered by yours truly.
15: Repeat after me. Sesqua. Semi. Semi. Quinn. Centennial. Okay, can we put it together? Sesqua semi quincentennial. That is the 10-cent word for the confluence of Colorado's 150th birthday and the nation's 250th. Although in this economy, maybe it's worth a dollar. You are in this room at the Colorado Book Awards because you've written something that stirred the soul. I'm not going to attempt soul stirring in my speech, but maybe I'll shift a spleen or nudge a gallbladder tonight. To me, people make the place. So tonight, I hope to shed light on Colorado through some of the people I've encountered in my 2 decades hosting Colorado Matters. This will be an audio-rich experience. So feel free to close your eyes as you listen. Listen to people like Sally Linen. I found her through property records. In a state obsessed with its peaks and its 14ers, I searched for the lowest point in Colorado. It turns out it's in private hands, and Sally is the owner.
16: This fence post is our state line marker.
15: So we're right on the border now of Kansas and Colorado.
16: Right.
15: And that means we are how far away from the lowest point?
16: It's right down there in those trees.
15: Ah, where the greenery is, you can tell that's the Arickaree River.
16: That's the Arickaree River, the dry Arickaree River. It hasn't had any water in it for 10 years anyway.
15: Do you remember that, 10 years ago when you saw water?
16: Oh, yes, yeah. When I was a kid, it was a wide river. Used to play in there, but now if there's a flash flood, you might see some, but we haven't seen that for a long time either.
15: When did you learn that your property included the lowest point in Colorado? Did you know that all the time?
16: No. When you called me a month ago.
15: Seriously?
16: Seriously.
15: So we've learned this together.
16: Yes. Yes.
25: Sally has come prepared. You get the sense she always does. She has brought something to mark the spot with and hammers it into the ground.
16: This is just a T-post that we're going to put at the lowest point.
15: And I think it's exciting that you'll do the honors.
25: Watching all this unfold is Boulder singer Forrest Kelly. As for why he's here, Forrest is a bass, and we asked him to sing his lowest note in the lowest spot.
17: Are we doing this?
25: Well, it's not we. You're going to do this, but yeah, it's time. It's go time.
17: All right, I'm doing this. All right, here we go. But the Colorado Rocky Mountain High, I've seen it rain and fire in the sky. The shadows from the starlight is softer than a lullaby. Rocky Mountain High, Colorado. Rocky Mountain High, Colorado. It's pretty low, anyway.
18: When I am on the plains feeling deliciously infinitesimal in the vastness, I think of the Dust Bowl. And I think of author Timothy Egan. He wrote The Worst Hard Time.
19: And the way they'd see these storms typically was, you could be sitting on the flat edge of Colorado, just a few miles east of Denver, and look at the Rockies, and you see the long range of the Rocky Mountains. That's the way they would see a duster approaching. It's like looking at a long wall of dust. It's a mountain, except for it's a moving mountain. It's alive. It's thick. It's 10,000 feet high. It's got this coarse, grainy sand inside of it. And it's coming towards you 30, 40, 50, 60, 70, sometimes 100 miles an hour, depending on the storm. So they were used to seeing these things come in. They'd go down into their cellars like Dorothy and the Wizard of Oz, or they'd just hunker down inside. They'd had their windows taped to the static electricity. I mean, men told me they stopped shaking hands after a while because the static was so strong when one of these storms was approaching. Most everybody carried a chain in their car to ground the electricity as their car went by. The other thing, and I heard a lot of people talk about this, is they looked at the, they'd see these blue sparks coming up from the fences. If you had a wire fence at all, barbed wire fence, it was channeling all this static. And you could just see, in this sea of black as it was coming, you'd see blue sparks coming through the wire of the fence. Young men, 17, 18, 16, this doctor, I record this one doctor, goes look at a farmhand. He's a 17-year-old kid, otherwise healthy. He looks inside of him, he says, son, you are filled up with dirt. And like 2 days later, the kid was dead. A lot of people would die of this so-called dust pneumonia.
18: Dust pneumonia. People stopped shaking hands because of the static electricity. I owe you writers a debt of gratitude. You have transformed my sense of place, my sense of people. I think of historian Megan Kate Nelson, who grew up in Denver. In her latest, The Westerners, she shatters some of the myths of manifest destiny and of westward expansion.
20: You know, the book doesn't try to argue that white pioneers did not exist, but it does argue that they were not alone, right? They were moving across the West with all of these other different communities and often engaging with them economically, familially, sometimes violently, and that these are the stories that get lost when we only pay attention to the white pioneers.
18: Nelson writes about Sacagawea and Polly Bemis, who was trafficked from China to rural Idaho, and about a complicated African-American fellow, Jim Beckworth, a freed slave whose white father was also his owner.
25: You have dipped into the Colorado Book Awards, which took place over the weekend. My keynote celebrates our state's storytellers, and there's more to come. This is Colorado Matters from CPR News.
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0: It's Colorado Matters from CPR News. I'm Ryan Warner. Each year, the Colorado Book Awards honor our state's finest authors. Despite federal cuts, Colorado Humanities is still able to put the event on. Let's get back to some of this weekend's ceremony, specifically the keynote they invited me to deliver, a celebration of our state's people and places.
1: There are folks who document our state not through literature, but through film, like Rick Vigil, who grew up in the San Luis Valley, specifically Antonito. He sees subjects as living books, and here's an exchange that I appreciate even more, with the president posting a meme referring to New Mexico as New America.
0: One of my favorite lines, Rick, about the folks in the San Luis Valley, who've been there for generations, is the border crossed us. That in all of the conversations about who is from where and who belongs where, this idea that families precede really the existence of modern boundaries, you know?
5: Well, think of it this way. Antonito and San Luis have borders to New Mexico. So if you were to cross the border from, let's say, Tres Piedras, those areas from Mexico, and you came into Antonito, the language, the traditions, the culture is all the same. You would think you were in New Mexico. We've been here for forever.
1: Rick's parents owned a nightclub in the valley, and their family band played weddings. So for them, the community celebrations were his family's celebrations. And speaking of Antonito, Colorado, I'll never forget the high school cookbook we discussed
18: on Colorado Matters. This was part of a series called The Kitchen Shelf about old Colorado cookbooks, many out of print, the kinds stained with oil, gritty with flour, having become kitchen workhorses. Roz Gallegos told me that favorite recipes from Antonito included multiple recipes for bizcochitos.
6: Seven recipes. It's not just one. It's seven. So seven different families chiming in about bizcochitos.
25: And if you don't know what a bizcochito is?
6: It's kind of like if a snickerdoodle had anise. But it's so much more refined than a snickerdoodle. It's cinnamon, sugary, anise, shortbready. This is the cookie you have at a wedding. This is the cookie you have at a funeral, at a graduation. This is the cookie you have to celebrate the birth of Christ. This is the cookie.
25: Gallegos posted a picture of this cookbook to a Facebook page called Forgotten Southern Colorado, where 12,000 or so members share memories of communities like Alamosa, Conejos, Center, and of course, Antonito. And her post about the cookbook exploded. People are apparently hungry for food that reminds them of a specific time and place.
6: Because it's going home. So many people had to leave the valley for generations, for work, for education, like to survive. And now that we have social media, we're connected again. And so when we bring these things up, it's you're going home through your food. You're connecting with like, oh, you're so-and-so's cousin. And oh, you were at that funeral. And oh my gosh, remember this cake Miss Salazar made? And it's going home.
18: Because of Roz's work and some exposure from Colorado Public Radio, I'm delighted to tell you that they reprinted favorite recipes from Antonito. And if you haven't tried a bizcochito, you are missing out. I love stories about how we name things and places. Denver, named for a territorial governor who never lived here. Montrose, do you know this about Montrose, named for the 1819 novel, A Legend of Montrose. There's the Johnson Tunnel, not named for Lyndon, but for former Governor Edwin C. Johnson. Do you have any favorite Colorado place names? Let's get unruly. Let's shout it out. I'll try to field them.
7: Buena Vista.
18: Buena Vista. Wow, you went right into the controversy with Buena Vista and neighboring Salida. Salida. Who else? Come on. Get unruly. I know you're all literary types. You're on a college campus. Clear Creek. Very demonstrative as a name. Any other favorite place names? Silt. Oh, Silt is so good. I mean, it tells you exactly what's there. Loveland, which takes center stage come Valentine's Day. I was on the Eastern Plains, which I love so much, and I ran into a town called Bovina. Bovina, Colorado, like bovine for all the cattle ranchers. Let's not forget No Name, Colorado, or Uravan, which is named for the combination of uranium and vanadium. And then there are all those roads in Mesa County named for their proximity to the Utah border. You can listen to turn-by-turn directions. Turn right on 28 and a half road. In a quarter mile, turn left on B and 4/10 road. I'm grateful to host Colorado Matters a few times a year from our studio on Main Street in Grand Junction. We make time for books and writers while we're there. Shelley Reed of Gunnison, her novel Go as a River imagines life in one of the towns flooded to create Colorado's largest reservoir, Blue Mesa. There's Timothy Weingard at Colorado Mesa University, whose most recent nonfiction books tackle the tiniest creatures and some of the largest. Yes, he has written a history of the mosquito, then the history of the horse. And I'll never forget staring up at the sky in Crested Butte with adventurer and nature writer Craig Childs. His latest is The Wild Dark, about light pollution.
25: Craig Childs, 80% of the people on Earth can't see the Milky Way?
8: Yeah. Hi, Ryan, and that's weird that they can't. Like, it's such a major feature in the universe. And to have it visible on this planet, to have it as strong in the sky as we see it, and then to not be able to see it, that's just bizarre and kind of heartbreaking.
0: Are we starved for stars?
8: I think so. It affects so much about our lives. I mean, from the biological standpoint of what it does to us not to have full dark, but from the psychological aspect, from not being able to look up and see the universe, you know, it's like having a lid put on your jar. You're inside the container and you can't see out.
0: You taught me a new word, which is noctalgia.
8: Nostalgia for the night, a sadness for the lack of stars.
1: Raise your hand if you've heard that word. Oh, this is okay. So we've all learned something together because of Craig Childs. Speaking of the skies, one day I was scanning a Colorado aeronautical map, basically a chart of its airports and its airspace, and I came upon, wait for it, Happy Butt Airport. I mean, written out on a map that the FAA approved, Happy Butt Airport. Naturally, I had to learn more about it. Here is its owner, Robert Husted. I caught him in his truck on the way back from the hardware store.
9: Well, my mom's name was Gladys. And of course, since we were a bunch of smart-ass kids, when she wasn't around, we called her Happy Butt. And I had gotten some inheritance from her, and I used it to purchase an airplane. And I believe that airplanes are like boats and ships, that they have to have names. And they have to have feminine names. So Gladys was just a good name for my airplane, or Happy Butt. So then I later just, on...
1: In case people aren't picking up on the obvious here, Gladys sounding a bit like the words glad ass.
9: It does, exactly. She died in 2013, and she was 100 years old. And I think, actually, she was... And I used it to purchase an airplane. And I believe that airplanes are like boats and ships, that they have to have names. And they have to have feminine names. So Gladys was just a good name for my airplane, or Happy Butt. So then later just, on...
1: In case people aren't picking up on the obvious here, Gladys sounding a bit like the words glad ass.
9: It does, exactly. She died in 2013, and she was 100 years old. And I think, actually, she thought it was kind of funny anyway. And then when I got talking to the FAA,

0: Because Robert happens to own corgis with their little butts to come greet you when you land. Well, that is the end. The happy butt of my speech. Thank you, and authors, congratulations. My remarks at this weekend's Colorado Book Awards will link to winners at coloradomatters.org. This is CPR News.
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4: You're with Colorado Matters from CPR News and KRCC. I'm Ryan Warner. Two backcountry skiers went missing near Salida in 2017. Only one came home. It's the subject of Breckenridge author Devin O'Neill's book, The Way Out. He won for creative nonfiction at Saturday's Colorado Book Awards. O'Neill spoke with our Western Slope producer, Tom Hess.
5: The Way Out details a rescue effort to help a pair of backcountry skiers in Colorado. I feel like the book is an exercise in untangling some things. Obviously, central to this is just the events of what happened on this 2017 rescue. To some degree, our own thoughts on risk and tragedy. Did you expect to be grappling with all these types of issues as you got into the story?
6: Not even close. I thought it would be not quite an accident report per se, but a story about what happened and how it impacted people maybe in the shorter term. And that just kept expanding. What we often see with a traumatic event, especially one that happens in the outdoors, in the backcountry, is a shorter range view. Traumatic events that have death involved and just really intense feelings about what happened and some mystery and all that, you know, we don't typically get to see that long view of how it affects people and how they move through and in some cases past, but you never really move entirely past something like this, but move through their grief. And, you know, that to me is fascinating. I think the way trauma manifests is so unpredictable and idiosyncratic, and there's just no tried and true, like, guaranteed way to get through it. There's no blueprint. When you can really detail how the people involved have worked on themselves and continued to press on in life and find strength and eventually ultimately return to the outdoors and find peace and joy again, that is, to me, where the power in this story comes from.
5: When you write about this event and the backcountry misadventure, of which I'm sure you've covered many in your career, and as you start to set it against these other tragedies that Salida has experienced, did you notice themes, differences between the tragic loss of a parent, say, from cancer versus somebody, a community losing somebody to mountain climbing, skiing, these sorts of backcountry expeditions that sometimes end tragically?
6: When someone dies, especially in a small community, regardless of cause, it just places their loved ones under a bit of a microscope, and that can be really uncomfortable. And how we approach them and comfort them and try and be there for them, it's just tricky, right? I mean, people want to be acknowledged when they're hurting. I know I do. I think everybody does. And yet it's so hard to approach that person if you're looking at it from the outside. And how do you, and what do you say? And do you go right up to them and give them a hug, or is that too intrusive? And so I think regardless of how someone dies, the fact that people you know are grieving, or friends of friends are grieving, or whichever, you know, it's just so hard to know what to say and how to act. And that was present, I think, in a lot of these cases, regardless of the cause of death. Yeah, that was kind of the commonality that I kept hearing about when I would talk to people who had been through it. And it was something that I wanted to bring to light so that if there were a lesson to be learned, it can be, hey, go up to that person, tell them you're thinking about them, acknowledge their loss, because that goes really far when someone is really hurting and in a tough way.
5: Well, and you had to interview a lot of people about what I imagine is the worst moment of their lives. And this included people who were teenagers when it happened and are still fairly early on in the chapters of their own story. What did you take away from those conversations and those experiences?
6: That people can find joy again and find strength. And, you know, the early time is just brutal. It's so hard. And I kept hearing about that and seeing it in their faces and their eyes. I mean, this event, which I wrote about, was still really raw. And some people I didn't get to talk to until 6 or 7 years after it had happened. And yet, because it was so fraught, the outcome was, with a lone survivor and somebody dying, it just wasn't something that was easy to talk about in a small community. So they held it in. And a lot of the people that I spoke with in depth really had not talked to anyone in depth about their pain and what they've been going through. And there's like a relativity scale, I think, when it comes to grief and your connection to a tragic event. You know, you tend to think, well, someone else is hurting worse than I am, so who am I to express my misery or pain or suffering, you know? And so that then leads them to keep it in even more and for longer. As somebody put it to me, and we can't go around a traumatic event. We eventually have to go through it. You're kind of delaying the inevitable often when you don't talk about something in public or with your friends or family or whichever, but eventually it bubbles up. And you know, I would talk to a really strong, big, hard man and really accomplished outdoorsmen, and they broke down in front of me in just really vivid ways. I mean, I would leave my interviews just almost shaking because of the emotion that I saw in others and what it triggered in me. And I'm an adventurer myself, and I could see myself in them. I could see myself in the people who have not made it out of some of these incidents that I cover in the book. And that just stuck with me, and it shook me.
4: Author Devin O'Neill speaking with Tom Hess last November about his book, The Way Out, a true story of survival in the heart of the Rockies. It won a Colorado Book Award this past weekend. And their conversation continues when we come back with vulnerability and nature as foe. This is Colorado Matters from CPR News.
7: I'm Caroline, and I donated because I feel that public radio in general is a cornerstone of democracy. 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Bye.
8: Hey, this is Sue, and I'm from Monument, Colorado. There are so few things that I feel like we can do today to push against what's happening, and this is just one simple thing that I can do. I don't have a lot of money, but I can support public radio where I know I can go and get the news with as much transparency as I can possibly find right now in America, so I'm happy to contribute.
0: Thank you, Sue. Thank you, Caroline. It might feel like a small, simple thing that you're doing, but really, it's a huge thing that you're doing. You know, Caroline mentioned cornerstone of democracy. You are supporting independent journalism in a community that matters to you. That's a big, big thing. Good morning. I'm Steph Wolf. I'm producer of Purplish. That's CPR's politics podcast. And with me today is Chuck Murphy, CPR's investigative editor. 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
4: It's Colorado Matters from CPR News. I'm Ryan Warner. The Way Out by Devin O'Neill of Breckenridge documents life in a mountain town after two backcountry skiers went missing in 2017. Only one survived. The title won a Colorado Book Award in creative nonfiction. Let's get back to O'Neill's conversation with our Tom Hess.
5: There was a line in your book that stuck out to me. The survival story sucks us in for two reasons, because nature affects a formidable foe, and we can picture ourselves as the protagonists, often lustfully so. I wonder if you could expound on that a little bit, because I found it to be an interesting way to drop in what we're thinking about and maybe the places you want us to go deeper as a reader.
6: Well, when we picture ourselves as the protagonists in a survival story, we like to believe, I think, that we would make it out. You know, that we would not succumb to the forces of nature, to the circumstances of that person's ordeal, because we would have made different decisions. And that's just not something we are able to actually predict, no matter how experienced or skilled we are. Beyond that, I think that nature, as this foe, nature doesn't have a personality, right? It doesn't care who we are. It's like that old tried and true line, the avalanche doesn't care that you're an expert. It's true. Nature just goes about its business and it does what it does. And the wind blows and the trees fall. And it just doesn't matter who you are or what you've seen or what other pickles you've gotten out of. If you are on the wrong side of nature, good luck. And so how do we kind of give ourselves the best chance to be on the right side of things when that ordeal ends? That comes from preparation, but it also just comes from luck.
5: Is it difficult to put some of the subjects, the survivors of this book, into what is sort of a vulnerable situation, knowing that a certain percentage of readers are going to be inclined to play Captain Hindsight on these stories?
6: Yeah, you know, that is something that I wrestled with all the time, because there is so much vulnerability in this book, and the sources who let me in, let me see them, were so brave to do that. And I'm sure that in the back of their mind, they're concerned about being judged. And I was concerned for them because I know how people are and can be. You know, I think when you see a vulnerable source in a piece of journalism, hopefully you see yourself in that person. If you're doing your job as a reader, which is to come to a story like with an open mind and an open heart and not a judgmental view of things, but people are people, right? They like to think that it wouldn't happen to them. And in that sense, I think if you don't pay attention to the lessons to be learned from a story like this, then you're putting yourself at greater risk the next time you go outdoors or do an adventure that has a potential to maybe not end well. To me, it comes down to a really simple question that we can ask ourselves. What do I want out of today? And what's it worth to me?
5: Devin, thanks so much for the time.
6: Thanks for having me, Tom.
4: That is Breckenridge author Devin O'Neill. He wrote The Way Out, a true story of survival in the heart of the Rockies. He spoke with our Western Slope producer, Tom Hess, last November. And O'Neill's just won a Colorado Book Award in creative nonfiction. I'm Ryan Warner. You're with Colorado Matters from, emphasis here, listener-supported CPR News and KRCC.
11: This is Ira Glass of This American Life, and I'm here with good news and bad news. First, the bad news. The government stopped all funding of public radio. You know this. The bad news is also old news. The good news? So many people stepped up to fill the void and donate. Okay, but more bad news. Those extra donations, they came in when federal funding was cut. That's just temporary. People jumping in during an emergency. And it's running out soon. Which is why I'm here right now to say, for actual long-term stability, we need sustaining members. That means choosing an amount of monthly support that makes sense for you. And this doesn't have to be a lot. What counts is that you're saying you're going to be there every month. Which is important because it lets the station plan and budget. When you do that, you'll be joining the station in a real way. And can I say, the station will sound different to you. One of my coworkers here at This American Life, he recently pledged for the first time And he's been in public radio for years, and he was stunned at how different it felt. This is my coworker, Seth Wind.
12: I would have joined so much earlier if I knew how it would make me feel.
11: Come on.
12: I'm 100%.
11: What did it feel like?
12: I felt like everything I was hearing, I was part of making, which sounds so overblown. But I listened on the way in today in my car to the station, and I was like, oh yeah, I'm part of this.
11: Like, you did that?
12: Yeah, a little bit. And I had heard people say things like that during the pledge drive, and I didn't buy it, but it's true.
11: And what about when we do something on the air that you don't like?
12: Yeah, I feel terrible for having helped. No, I'm like, well, that must have been someone else's pledge dollars who made that garbage.
11: Good attitude.
12: Thank you.
11: So, if you become a sustaining member, it's going to feel different to you, too. That's the good news I'm going to end with. It's going to feel different to listen. Here's how you become a sustaining member.
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17: In the late 60s, shop students at Denver's Manual High School were given an unusual project: build a plane designed by their teacher, Lamar Steen. He was a big man, and as an avid aerobatic pilot, he'd spent a lot of time cramped into small stunt planes. So he designed a high-performance biplane that could accommodate a larger pilot more comfortably and be easy enough for amateur builders. In just over a year, Mr. Steen's students produced a prototype, then watched as their teacher climbed into the open cockpit, took off into the blue Colorado sky, and turned loop after loop after loop. They called the design the Steen Skybolt, after the Manual High School mascot, the Thunderbolt. And since that first Skybolt in 1970, many more have been built around the world, nurturing STEM skills and allowing many more to defy gravity.
18: A Colorado postcard from Colorado Public Radio.
19: Live from NPR News, I'm Lakshmi Singh. Junior military leaders are expected to hear today about more cuts among the top brass when Defense Secretary Pete Hegseth addresses them today. NPR's Quill Lawrence reports Hegseth has reshaped the senior ranks of the force.
20: Last year, Hegseth commanded senior leaders from all over the world to attend a speech where he mostly talked about themes from his book, The War on Warriors. This year, it will be junior officers and enlisted leaders in the audience, handpicked in part for their physical appearance. Hegseth is expected to announce a 20% cut of admirals and generals posts on top of the purge he's already conducted of senior officers, many of them black or female. Hegseth has often cited cultural issues and says he's restoring a warrior ethos to the military. Critics in Congress say Hegseth should be consulting with lawmakers and offering explanations for firing highly experienced and widely respected military leaders while the country is at war. Quill Lawrence, NPR News.
19: And according to a memo from Hegseth yesterday, the Defense Department will also no longer appoint civilians as tenured college faculty at the U.S.'s military service academies. Well, 23 years after the U.S. invasion of Iraq, American forces are officially out. NPR's Jane Raff says this is not the first time the U.S. has withdrawn.
21: In 2011, after a disagreement with Iraq over the status of U.S. forces here, they left. And then they were invited back by Iraq 3 years later to fight ISIS. So they've stayed since then as part of the U.S.-led international coalition that has been fighting the militant group.
19: NPR's Jana Raff reporting. NPR has learned of a plan for a massive new data center on federal land in Utah. NPR's Jeff Brumfield reports it would involve building hundreds of nuclear reactors.
22: The proposal seen by NPR came from the company Valor Atomics. Valor already has a test reactor operating in Utah, but it wants to build around 450 more small nuclear reactors on 9,000 acres of federal land. The reactors would provide power for data centers, among other things. Neil Clark with the Southern Utah Wilderness Alliance says Valor isn't the only company quietly seeking to build data centers on public lands.
23: It's pretty obvious that they are trying to keep these proposals and these processes totally under the radar to make sure the public is kept in the dark.
22: The Bureau of Land Management says the public will have an opportunity to comment on the proposal after the agency reviews the application for completeness. Jeff Brumfield, NPR News.
19: A federal judge has ruled that the Trump administration can deport the Palestinian-born leader of Wisconsin's largest mosque. The government said Salah Sarsour poses a foreign policy threat. It cites terrorism convictions in Israel from decades ago. The administration also accuses Sarsour of lying about it when he applied for a green card, but the judge rejected that argument. 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
3: This is CPR News. I'm Bozzy Kanani. Colorado is suing to halt work on a planned immigrant detention facility, saying the Trump administration didn't go through a proper environmental analysis for how it would affect the area. The new detention center would almost double the population of Hudson, about 30 miles east of Denver. The lawsuit says it would stress the town's wastewater systems, roads, and animals. Attorney General Phil Weiser.
7: Our office actually received over 6,000 complaints about this facility, citing just these concerns, one of the highest number of feedback we got from the public on any matter.
3: An advocacy group called Green Latinos has also filed suit against the Department of Homeland Security, citing similar concerns. In southern Colorado, a new lawsuit claims the power company was responsible for the destructive Aspen Acres fire. CPR's Dan Boyce reports it's the latest of several suits against the San Isabel Electric Association.
8: The Aspen Acres fire, southwest of Pueblo, ranks as the seventh largest in state history. More than 900 structures were destroyed. It started in late June during hot, dry, windy weather with official red flag warnings from the Weather Service. This latest lawsuit from seven plaintiffs alleges San Isabel understood the seriousness of those conditions, but did not adequately prepare. It points to evidence the fire started after trees fell on power lines. The utility says in a statement it's working to restore service to areas affected by the fire, but offered no comment on the litigation. The official cause of the fire is still under investigation. Dan Boyce, CPR News.
3: Tonight is the start of the season for the Colorado Avalanche. They take on the Los Angeles Kings in Denver. The puck drops at 8 at Ball Arena. This is CPR News, 90.1 in Denver.
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24: This is On Point. I'm Meghna Chakrabarty. McKay Coppins is an author and staff writer for The Atlantic, and he's covered everything from the importance of attending a Trump rally to sports competitions arranged by cartels. His journalism has won the Aldo Beckman Award from the White House Correspondents Association and the Wilbur Award for Religion Journalism. And his recent book, Romney, A Reckoning, which came out a couple of years ago, was universally lauded by everyone from The Guardian, The New Yorker, and The New York Times. And McKay keeps plugging it away at trying to understand the fundamentals of American life now. And he recently published a piece in The Atlantic titled Sucker, My Year as a Degenerate Gambler. Well, this article comes at a critical time because back in 2018, a Supreme Court ruling cleared the way for sports betting in this country, and the business immediately exploded. Combine the excitement of betting and a smartphone in every pocket, and you have this current statistic. More than 50% of men between the ages of 18 and 49 have an active sports betting account with an online sports book. And overall, Americans wagered more than $166 billion on sports just last year. One survey from U.S. News from last July showed that one in four sports bettors have missed bill payments due to the wagers they're making. So what did McKay learn in his year as a quote-unquote degenerate gambler? McKay Coppins, welcome back to On Point.
25: Thank you for having me.
24: Okay, so can you tell me, McKay, what the genesis of this idea was? Because there's some, personal conflicts that you yourself had in, like, spending a year gambling money.
25: Yes. So last year, I was talking to my editor about embarking on kind of a big investigation of the sports betting industry. And the topic was obviously relevant for all the reasons you just went through. And I started to plot out my plan for reporting the story. You know, I was going to talk to executives at the big online sports books. I was going to talk to people who struggle with gambling addiction. I would interview athletes. And, you know, it was all kind of the normal reporting things you do for a story like this. And then at one point, my editor said, well, you know, what would be really great is if we gave you some money to gamble with. so you could kind of experience the phenomenon firsthand. And I said, yeah, I see the idea there, but I do have certain religious constraints as a practicing Mormon. I don't gamble. And the guide said, yeah, that's what makes it so great, though. and so they kind of, they said, we have this idea that it's a workaround. We'll give you $10,000 to gamble with. We will cover your losses. So it's not technically your money that you're putting at risk, but we'll split the winnings with you 50-50, with the idea being that you'll still be kind of emotionally invested in it and feel what it's like to be a gambler. And I took that idea to my bishop in my local congregation and basically explained the experiment to him and watched as this look of pastoral concern bloomed across his face. He was not wild about it.
24: Yeah, he's probably thinking, McKay, do we need to go over some of the edicts of the LDS Church? Yes, because it's pretty much banned, right, in the LDS Church?
25: Yeah, right. Yeah. Games of chance, gambling, forbidden. You know, my case was, this is for journalism. It's not my money. It's my employer's money. And to be fair, you know, he said, I understand all that. And I don't think you're doing anything wrong. This, you know, I'll admit he sounded a little tentative when he said that. But he said, the last thing he said before I left his office that I remember was, be careful. Mm-hmm. And I will tell you that when he said that, I kind of shrugged him off. I was like, look, this is like a stunt for a magazine story. It's a journalistic gimmick. You don't really have to worry about me. And, you know, when I look back on that moment now, he was kind of prophetic.
24: Well, you know, he also, as you write about in the story, he also actually gave you some examples of other men he had counseled who had fallen prey to addictions, including gambling addiction.
25: Well, and the thing is, as you noted at the top here, gambling has become so prevalent among American men in particular that there's kind of no subset of men that are spared. Mormon mm-hmm. men are struggling with gambling addiction. You know, I've heard from Muslim men also. Muslims similarly don't allow gambling. This vice that has been with us for millennia has in very short amount of time, just the past few years, become so omnipresent, so frictionless in its accessibility on everybody's phone that my bishop and, you know, pretty much every other religious leader in America has probably experienced or counseled somebody who is experiencing gambling yeah. addiction. So he was right to be concerned.
24: You know, that very ubiquity, though, is one of the reasons why, I mean, as you well know, you received a lot of pushback for this article. And we'll actually go through some of that pushback later in the show. But one of them is, well, it is so popular that in the event that people do become addicted, they're a minority of the people who practice in online sports betting. But we'll get back to that, okay? Because the mm-hmm. article has been out for a while, and there's I'd love to give you a chance to respond to some of the criticisms yeah. you got. But let's get back to your actual experience. So you're a newbie, you're a sports betting newbie. You download one of the apps on your phone, and I would love for you to describe what your first bet was, because it seems delightfully naive.
25: I mean, I will start this by saying I am a sports fan, right? I yeah. watch football, I watch basketball, baseball. But I've never gambled on sports. And I downloaded DraftKings like 15 minutes before kickoff on the first game of the NFL season. And I had no idea what I was doing. I will say it's incredibly easy. I found out to download and set up this app. I, you know, it was just a few taps and I had deposited $500 into my account. And I kind of just started scrolling through the app in a state of bewilderment. The first game was the Cowboys versus the Eagles. And my very sophisticated premise was the Eagles had just won the Super Bowl, so therefore I should bet on the Eagles. But I think I ended up putting 5 or 6 bets in, you know, and they were prop bets on individual players and parlay bets, which only pay off if multiple different outcomes, you know, occur. And I really didn't even know the vernacular. I barely knew what I was betting on, but I was astounded, Magna, by how locked in I was on this random football game. Like it was like I had purchased a synthetic rooting interest in a game that in normal times I probably would have casually put on while folding laundry with my wife and then fallen asleep at halftime. Instead, because I had a couple hundred bucks riding on the game, I watched every play, every down. I was scrolling, you know, frantically the whole time on my app trying to see how my bets were doing. There was a weather delay in that game that pushed the game well past midnight. I stayed up past midnight to watch it. And at the end of it, through some kind of insane fluke of luck and fate, I ended up 20 bucks ahead. And I remember feeling like, oh my gosh, this is why everyone does this. Mm-hmm. This is amazing. This is so fun.
24: Yeah. I was interested to see that you were also like, hey, if I win more, what could I do? Right. Even your wife was like, let's redo the kitchen.
25: Yeah. But the next morning, I remember telling my wife, you know, hey, I won 20 bucks last night, and she high fived me. And we immediately started to fantasize about all the things we could do with our winnings. We're like, well, think about it. We won 20 bucks on just the first night. Think about how much we could win over the course of the whole NFL season. And then we'll bet on NBA and college football, too. And we were talking about, you know, could we replace the dying KitchenAid mixer we have? Could we, you know, redo the pantry in our kitchen? I mean, we had all these big home improvement ideas. And that is, I should say, the serious thing about that is fundamental to the business model of the sports books and really any gambling institution, right? You often talk to gambling addicts and they say the worst thing that ever happened to me was that I won, right? Mm-hmm. Because that first win, there's nothing like it. You know, you created money out of thin air, basically. And you end up chasing that feeling for the rest of your gambling experience, and certainly I did.
24: Yeah. Well, on the other hand, though, and here's how I'm going to offer you some of the pushback that I've been reading to your article. The same heightened experience that you had in that first game, there's a lot of people out there, I mean, millions of people who have online sportsbooks who say, well, look, that's exactly the thing that gets me more invested as a sports fan, right? It just adds to the fundamental excitement of watching a game, of being knowledgeable about my teams, of understanding player, you know, strengths and weaknesses better. It's like the literal skin in the game. Right. And it's become an important part of their experience of being a fan.
25: Yeah, I mean, I wouldn't refute that necessarily. I do think for a lot of people, having a little money on a game can make it more fun to watch. That happened with me at the beginning. But I would push back a little bit on the idea that that's how most gamblers think about betting on sports. Because in the pushback that I've received, which has primarily come from the gambling industry, yes, and then the kind of gambling community, the online gambling community, a lot of them, you know, are not just arguing, why are you trying to take away my fun? They're saying, the only reason you lost money is because you were bad at gambling and you didn't have a process. You didn't have a system. I know what I'm doing. And because I know what I'm doing, I'm going to win, right? And I remember one of the first phone calls I made when I started this experience after the first week. I called Nate Silver, who is, you know, a statistics wonk, and he's really into gambling. He's won a bunch of money in poker tournaments and sports betting. And he gave me all the kind of rules of sensible sports betting. And I will say most of these rules are not things that the average sports bettor follows, but because it makes it less fun. But he walked me through everything. And I said at the end of that conversation, okay, if I'm starting with $10,000, what would be a successful season? And he said, oh, if you win one penny, that'll make you better than 98% of sports bettors.
24: Yes, because if that weren't true, then the gambling industry wouldn't exist, right? So we'll get back to the math of this in just a moment. McKay Coppins is with us. His article that appeared in The Atlantic is called Sucker, My Year as a Degenerate Gambler. We'll be back. This is On Point.

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5: You're back with On Point. I'm Meghna Chakrabarty, and McKay Coppins is with us. He's a staff writer at The Atlantic, and he's talking about his article, Sucker, My Year as a Degenerate Gambler, where he spent a full year immersed in the online sports betting world, which half of American men, by the way, ages of 18 to 49 right now, are doing the same thing. So, McKay, you talked about it's not enough to win, you know, 50.1% of the time. That's the number that you quoted in your piece. And it reminded me of years and years and years ago, I was talking to an expert in the casino gambling world. And he explained to me that how it works in casinos is that you win enough to keep you going. But when you look overall at the volume of bets being made and the number of times people play, it might actually be that you're winning 49.9% of the time, but that the house is winning 50.1% of the time. And when you scale that up, that means overall everybody but the house is losing. Now, what I found was really interesting in your article is that Nate Silver told you, okay, say you are a good gambler and you win 50.1% of the time in the online sports book world. He said, that's actually not even enough to break even or make money.
6: That's right. So the books effectively charge you 4.5% for every bet you place. So if you only win 50.1% of the time, you're losing money. You have to win 52.5% of your bets just to break even. But that's actually before taxes. And let me tell you, it's actually quite aggressive. So you have to win closer to 55% of the time to break even. And any serious kind of statistically minded person who has studied this industry will tell you that almost nobody wins 55% of the time. That would be an anomaly. I will also say there are all these other things that the industry does to tilt the scales in their favor. So if, for example, you do somehow consistently win, you're winning 55, 56% of the time, most sports books will limit you, meaning they will not allow you to place bets larger than right. $25 or $50.
5: It's like being a card counter at a blackjack at a poker table. Yeah.
6: Yes, exactly. Although they don't have evidence that you're actually cheating. They just have evidence that you're winning.
5: Good at it. Yeah.
6: So they'll kick you off. And so, I mean, it is kind of remarkable that this industry basically out in the open rigs the entire system against the gambler, and yet gamblers continue to flock to it.
5: Mm. So they're actually limiting the bets that the people who are really good at it can make. That's really interesting. I didn't know that. So take me back to then as you go further and further into this world, like did you follow Nate's advice? You said you may not have followed all of it, avoiding prop bets. Explain to me what parlays and multi-leg parlay, what is all this?
6: So one of the things that Nate said is that the sports books generate the majority of their profits through prop bets and parlay bets. A prop bet is on an individual player. So you could bet Josh Allen to rush for more than 50 yards in a given game. Or a parlay, which basically has multiple legs. So you could bet over the course of a weekend on the Chiefs to cover the spread, the Ravens to win their game, and the Chargers to score more than 24 points. And if all three of those things happen, you get a payout, which is significantly larger than a typical bet.
5: Got it.
6: But you almost never win those. The average bettor, they bet on those because they're fun, right? It's fun to have one bet to follow over the course of the weekend. The sports books know that. They're constantly, you know, packaging new parlays and pushing them on you. They allow you to assemble your own parlays. It's a fun little game. And by some accounts, they make 80% of their profits that way. Wow. And so those are considered sucker's bets. Stay away from those bets. Another thing that Nate told me was don't bet during live games, right? Mm. These apps allow you to be betting throughout the game, and the line is constantly shifting based on what's happening on the court or the field. The problem is that most people are watching these games on TV, which means you're watching on a 20 or 30 second delay, whereas the sports books have real time information. So You are effectively betting against somebody who lives 30 seconds in the future. You don't know yet that the running back fumbled on the 1 yard line, but they do, they've shifted the line accordingly.
5: Wow. Okay. There's another thing that Silver suggested to you, which I found really interesting. And a lot of people who are very serious gamblers approach it this way. And that is, you know, take any and all emotion out of it, turn yourself into actually something of a monk, right?
6: Yes.
5: Have a ritual, you know, on in every morning where you analyze all the information you can get. You do your sort of statistical analysis, et cetera, and you make your favorite bets, and then that's it, right? I mean, mm-hmm. it becomes as serious as another job.
6: That's right. And, you know, the thing is, I did actually follow this advice for the first couple months of my betting experience. After he gave it to me, I was determined to be a respectable sports gambler, if such a thing exists, right? I wanted to stick to a system, see if I could actually win money. And for the first couple of months, I did this. I would sit down early in the week before the NFL games, and I would pore over the lines. I would gather roster information, look at weather updates, all the other factors that can affect a game. And then I would choose six or seven bets and put $100 on each one. And that's what Nate said to do, because to be a respectable sports gambler, if such a thing exists, right? I wanted to stick to a system, see if I could actually win money. And for the first couple of months, I did this. I would sit down early in the week before the NFL games, and I would pore over the lines. I would gather roster information, look at weather updates, all the other factors that can affect a game. And then I would choose six or seven bets and put $100 on each one. And that's what Nate said to do, because the sports books want you to gamble emotionally. That's when you make

0: money to replace our KitchenAid mixer and or redo our kitchen pantry. But then it was other things. I started thinking, man, are there other kind of get rich quick schemes? Like my algorithm on Instagram started feeding me like these kind of weird, shady, videos for like multi-level marketing businesses that promise huge returns. Like something about the algorithm clearly knew that I was in that mindset. And, I would never have been thinking that way except for gambling. And the thing that he's describing though is really interesting. And I think it might be part of why sports betting has become so popular among young men. It goes hand in hand with the crisis of authority and trust that young men in particular have in the big institutions of American life, including financial institutions, right? People under 30 just don't have a lot of faith in that they can make money and get ahead the way that past generations did. So why not, put it all on black, to use another metaphor, right? Why not take my chances on FanDuel or DraftKings and see if I can somehow beat the odds?
1: Well, we are talking to McKay Coppins today. He is a staff writer at The Atlantic. His article recently in The Atlantic is called Sucker, My Year as a Degenerate Gambler. And the article isn't just about, of course, McKay's experience with this $10,000 that he got from his editors at The Atlantic. It's also a deep dive into the business model of online sports books and also the history of gambling in the United States. And really, the moral questions about what it means and how it changes people, how it maybe even changes the culture when it has become so easy to just pull your phone out of your pocket and place a bet. We'll talk a lot more about that when we come back. This is On Point.
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5: It's Ben in Gunnison, Colorado. CPR is playing inside my headphones just about every day, all day long. It's by far worth a single dollar per day. So that's why I'm a standing member at a dollar a day. Thank you.
6: Oh, thanks so much, Ben. In Gunnison, a dollar a day, which I know if you look at the total, you go, gosh, that's a lot, but really so little every day to support what you value. Good morning. I'm Sean Nethery. I'm head of content here at CPR. I'm with Carl Bielek, the executive producer of Colorado Matters. So you've got a special treat here. Here's the guy who makes Colorado Matters happen, along with a lot of other people. Anyway, we are here today because it is the last hours of this campaign, the last chance to get your support in for the shows you love, like On Point right now with Meghna Chakrabarty. And Here and Now coming up soon. 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
6: Carl, there are just so many people coming in this morning on this last day of the campaign. 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
1: You're back with On Point. I'm Meghna Chakrabarty, and McKay Coppins is with us today. And McKay, I want to just introduce some thoughts from yet another person who thinks a lot about gambling and particularly its impact on men and boys. And that's Isaac Rose Berman. He's a fellow at the American Institute for Boys and Men. And he's written on the public health dangers of online sports betting. But Isaac's overall view of gambling isn't what you'd expect.
9: I love gambling. I think it's a lot of fun. I enjoy it. I enjoy doing it with my friends. I think it can be an informative and social activity. Obviously, some dangers associated with it. I am generally against gambling companies who are the operators who provide this product and this activity.
1: And here's the reason why. Rose Berman says sports betting companies make their product impossible for young men to ignore. They flood the media landscape, not just in podcasts and online platforms where young men gather, but sports broadcasts as well, which bombard even casual viewers. Hearing people talk about sports betting all the time and seeing ads celebrating sports betting everywhere all the time has normalized betting as a regular part of sports culture.
9: When I was a young kid watching sports, there were no gambling ads on TV. I didn't have athletes and celebrities telling me to sign up now. I'm going to win big. This is a super fun activity. And so I think when you have the deals, not only with the sort of broadcast companies, but with the leagues and the teams themselves and the way that this product has really been embedded, not only into sports, but into media coverage more generally, it normalizes the activity. And then you combine that with the accessibility and it's going to be a lot more dangerous and a lot more frictionless.
1: More specifically, online sports betting companies have partnerships with sports media companies, with teams, with individual players, with influencers. For example, there's a multi-year partnership between DraftKings and Barstool Sports. There's also FanDuel's extensive partnership with the NBA.
9: It's no coincidence that you basically cannot find a sports content creator who, if they are not currently being sponsored by a gambling company has tried to sponsor them because the gambling companies want to normalize this activity. They want to make it a part of the way that people engage with sports because that means that more people will gamble. And when more people gamble, gambling companies make more money because people lose money gambling.
1: But Isaac Rose Berman says there are ways to disentangle sports and gambling.
9: There's so many different policies that you could implement, whether it's no athletes, no celebrities, no gambling ads during games, what are called whistle-to-whistle bans, gambling-free broadcast options. There are all sorts of things you can do for advertising. I'm generally in favor of almost all of them. I just think that even if you are someone who gambles and likes to gamble, such as myself, I'm like, okay, I'm sick of all these freaking ads. And so, yeah, basically any kind of marketing restrictions I tend to be in favor of.
1: But Rose Berman admits that that kind of regulatory change would take time. So he's also focused on ways to help people who are at immediate risk for gambling addiction. He frequently talks to high schoolers about the potential hazards of online sports betting. And he says there's one tactic that often helps these high schoolers grasp his point. He appeals to their ego.
9: The message that I've found to be most successful when talking to boys and young men specifically about sports betting is that if you are good at this activity, they will kick you out because they are for-profit companies. And if you win your bet, it means that the gambling company loses their bet. And so the opposite of that is that, okay, well, if I'm good, I get, if when I'm good, I get kicked out, it means that I have, if I haven't gotten kicked out, it means that I'm probably not good. And so you can sort of see the gears turning when I talk about this in classrooms sometimes. And the kids are like, wait, if I'm still allowed to bet at this place, it's because they've deemed me to be a sucker.
1: Well, that's Isaac Rose Berman, a fellow at the American Institute for Boys and Men. And I want to say clearly to everyone that we did reach out to the major online sports betting companies like DraftKings and FanDuel, and they did not send us a response to our questions or a statement. They did not agree to have anyone join us today. But McKay, you were actually able to talk to major people in the industry, including the president of FanDuel. So tell me, I mean, what did they say about the kinds of accusations that you hear Isaac making there, that they're really not just rigging the betting platforms, but they are basically predatory by putting themselves in front of the eyes and fingers of young men all over the country all the time?
0: Yeah, when I put that idea to Christian Ganetsky, the president of FanDuel, he said that the idea that FanDuel or other online sports books prey on compulsive gamblers, gambling addicts, is, quote, a bit of a trope. And he said the company actually goes out of its way to identify users who are exhibiting reckless or addictive behaviors and to slow them down. Bettors who start, you know, spending more time or money than usual on the app will receive notifications alerting them to the anomaly. It actually happened to me a couple times, so I can confirm that this is true. He says that if they disregard too many of these notifications, FanDuel will actually limit their gambling or kick them off the platform. Now, and I should say an executive at DraftKings told me that they had a similar policy. And he argues, you know, we don't want revenue at all from someone who has a gambling problem. We're not trying to target gambling addicts. And I think that he means that sincerely. I don't think that the people at FanDuel or DraftKings think of themselves as being predatory, you know, institutions. That said, they are running up against a kind of basic economic reality, which is that something like 80% of the revenue that's brought into these sports books comes from the 10% of users who gamble the most. Mm-hmm. And so they don't really have a strong economic incentive to kick off people who are gambling a lot and maybe who are gambling compulsively, unless they're very small amounts. If they're large amounts, they want those users to keep gambling because that's where most of their profits come from.
1: Yeah. And in that way, it's very, very similar to the casino gambling industry, because I've seen mm-hmm. I've seen numbers like that coming out of casinos that, like, it's actually a small number of gamblers who produce their greatest revenues, which is why we see all sorts of ways that casinos use, all methods that they use to keep their high rollers there. Okay. Now, I want to get back to, again, your experience here, because in the story, you also talk about how you met with a gentleman named Craig Carton, I believe, and he talks to people who suffer from gambling addiction. And you had asked him, like, what are some of the warning signs that gambling may be starting to take up more of your life in an unhealthy way? What did he say?
0: Well, he started to kind of go through the questions that potential problem gambler should ask themselves. Are you going to sleep and waking up thinking about your bets? Are you staying up late to watch random games that you don't know anything about because you have money on them? Are you chasing? This is a term that means you're making kind of reckless new bets to try to win back money that you already lost. Are you placing bets on your phone in the bathroom so your family doesn't see you gambling? And I have to tell you, as he was going through these questions, it kind of dawned on me that I was ticking a lot of those boxes. And, you know, when I talk about this, since the story's come out, I've done some interviews and I've talked about it. And I'm always careful to say that I don't know, and I don't think that I check every box of being a diagnosable gambling addict, right? Most people say, most experts say that only between like 3 and 5% of gamblers will become full-blown addicts. But a much larger percentage will exhibit reckless or compulsive behaviors. And I think that my experience is not that uncommon. You know, people might want to say that, it just happened to be that this journalist kind of, was in the very small percentage of gamblers who were especially susceptible to addiction. I don't think so. I think that these apps are so well designed to keep you coming back. I think these sports books know what they're doing. And I think the compulsive behaviors that I exhibited are experienced by a lot of people.
1: There was even a moment that kind of just made my heart jump into my throat, where I think one of your kids told you, you're hiding again.
0: Mm-hmm. Yeah, my son caught me in the pantry, or I'd gone to get them snacks, and then, you know, I ended up looking at FanDuel or DraftKings and you know, got sucked in, and then they came and found me in the pantry, and he kind of announced to the family, "Dad's hiding again." And this became a pretty common occurrence for me, because even though they knew I was doing this for a story, I didn't want them to see how obsessed I'd become with it. And yeah. So I was hiding it. And that is a kind of hallmark of gambling addiction, that you're hiding your gambling from your family.
1: Yeah. Well, just to remind folks, until 2018, sports betting, most if not all types, were illegal in this country. But then the Supreme Court, in a major ruling, basically said, nope, we're going to undo that. You can bet on sports. And of course, this is happening right at the same time where, you know, phones are in everyone's pockets. And it's the two in combination, which, I mean, McKay, mm-hmm. your whole story is about how that is the poison pill, essentially. But I want to just play a quick bit of tape here from Bill Miller. He's the chief of the American Gaming Association. And back in 2024, he was on 60 Minutes. And he was asked about the potential rise in problem gambling related to sports betting. And Bill Miller said, well, it's not gambling that's the problem.
10: I don't believe that there is an addiction to mobile betting any more than there is an addiction to utilization of your phone for any other reason.
1: What do you think about that, McKay?
0: I think that it's half true. I think that clearly the online gambling epidemic has been supercharged by the omnipresence of smartphones, by the fact that it is so easily accessible. But I also think that gambling as a vice, basically every philosopher, theologian, religious scholar, political leader over the course of human history has come to the same conclusion, that this is a, you know, potentially ruinous vice that needs to be kept in check. I mean, I came across an article published in 1907 in the Atlantic by a Unitarian minister who said the long and costly experience of mankind bears uniform testimony against gambling. And he called it a dangerous, unsocial form of excitement that hurts character, demoralizes industry, breeds quarrels, and tempts men to self-destruction. That is true today. Gambling is incredibly poisonous. Now, that said, I'm not necessarily a prohibitionist. I'm not saying we need to gamble all, or, you know, ban all gambling, shut down Las Vegas and Atlantic City. I think that, in a liberal democratic society, you can make space for vices that are potentially destructive or damaging. But we should also be able to figure out how to regulate them, how to stigmatize them, how to increase the amount of friction to access them. Yeah. And I don't think anyone anticipated this Wild West era where everyone would have constant access to gambling on their phones at all hours of the day.
1: Well, McKay Coppins is a staff writer for The Atlantic, and his article is called Sucker, My Year as a Degenerate Gambler. McKay, it is always so great to have you on the show. Thank you so very much.
0: Thank you, Meghna.
1: I'm Meghna Chakrabarty. 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
7: 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I'm here with Sean Nethery. 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
20: Live from NPR News, I'm Lakshmi Singh. The passengers aboard a Dubai to Tel Aviv flight that was caught in a mid-air crisis have made it to Israel after an emergency detour to Saudi Arabia. Israeli Prime Minister Benjamin Netanyahu says one of the pilots apparently stabbed the other pilot and then tried to crash the plane. Here's NPR's Aya Batraoui.
21: Netanyahu says the plane went into a spin and began to plunge as one of the pilots was trying to sabotage the aircraft's systems after stabbing his co-pilot. He says nearly all passengers on board were Israeli and that the plane landed safely at Tabuk Airport in Saudi Arabia. Netanyahu says the suspected attacker is being questioned now by Saudi authorities, though Saudi Arabia has yet to confirm that. Fly Dubai says the flight from Dubai to Tel Aviv was diverted to Saudi Arabia after a, quote, altercation occurred in the flight deck. The airline deployed two replacement aircraft to bring the passengers from Tabuk to Tel Aviv and cautioned that the motives behind the incident are unknown and remain subject to a formal investigation. Israel's defense minister, however, called it an attempted jihadist terrorist attack but provided no further details. Aya Batraoui, NPR News, Riyadh, Saudi Arabia.
20: The U.S. military's withdrawal from Iraq is complete more than two decades after the U.S. invasion and 12 years after it launched a mission against the ISIS terrorist group. Annual inflation in the U.S. in August was a little cooler than forecasters had expected. NPR's Scott Horsley reports on the latest cost of living data from the Commerce Department.
22: Consumer prices in August were up 3.4% from a year ago, according to the Commerce Department's inflation yardstick, which is closely watched by the Federal Reserve. Gasoline and diesel prices inched lower overnight, but remain much higher than they were before the U.S. launched its war with Iran. The U.S. economy grew a bit faster this spring than first reported. Updated figures show GDP grew at an annual rate of 2.2% in April, May, and June, thanks to upward revisions to consumer and government spending and investment. Scott Horsley, NPR News, Washington.
20: A new poll looks at what voters in rural America think about President Trump's Make America Healthy Again movement. Sarah Jane Trimble with KFF Health News has more.
23: About 8 in 10 rural voters said President Trump's health care policies have had a negative effect or no impact on the health of people where they live, according to a new poll by the Associated Press and KFF. Kim Solis is a small business owner in Texas. She says her health care costs have climbed since Trump returned to office, and she worries about medical emergencies.
24: Certainly we'd be in, you know, a world of hurt trying to take money out of savings or get it out of our 401k just to be able to do something about it. My brother-in-law, for an example, he has to have a shoulder replacement and he can't even afford it right now.
23: The poll surveyed more than 2,000 rural voters in mid-August.
20: That's KFF's Sarah Jane Trimble reporting. It's NPR News.
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26: This is CPR News. I'm Bozzy Kanani. A new lawsuit accuses Denver International Airport of negligence after a man walked into the path of a plane in May. His death was a suicide. CPR's Ben Marcus reports that lawyers also plan to sue the state over failures in the mental health safety net.
0: The lawsuit claims that a woman died as a result of injuries related to the incident. Jessica McBriant is an attorney for Ramos Law, which represents dozens of affected passengers and crew.
2: This is 100% about us trying to do what's right for the plaintiffs who have been impacted by something so profound, but also for accountability for everyone that was a part of each one of these systemic issues.
0: Systemic issues that came to light after CPR News reported that the man who died by suicide was living in a state-funded mental health facility with numerous violations. I'm Ben Marcus, CPR News.
26: An ICE operation that took place near a Colorado Springs elementary school has prompted dueling statements. Brianna Heaney has more.
3: Students at Terman Elementary in southeastern Colorado Springs were walking to school while ICE officials were looking for a suspect. Officials from the school told local news outlet KRDO that the kids were aggressively approached by armed, masked immigration officials. ICE Denver released a statement that says agents were in the area looking for someone who fled on foot after a vehicle stop. ICE refutes the school's characterization of the officers and says instead officers were approached by the children.
26: Brianna Heaney. Mesa County is the latest Colorado community to temporarily ban data centers. Commissioners voted Tuesday to approve a one-year moratorium for more time to look into potential impacts. This is CPR News, 90.1 in Denver.
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7: Hello, I'm Carl Bielek, executive producer of Colorado Matters. We are so glad you are with us today and listening. I am here with Sean Nethery, who oversees content at CPR.
6: We're having a good time on this last morning of the campaign.
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6: So many people coming in today. 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Erlinda in Littleton, thank you. Janine in Erie, thank you so much. And also thanks to Kimberly in Boulder. All folks coming in, giving a little money to support what they listen to and to support what's important in the community. 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
7: Picture this. 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
6: Here's what Cheryl in Broomfield said when she made her gift. 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
1: I'm Robin Young. It's Here and Now. Sounds from a parade in Baghdad today, National Sovereignty Day, 4 days actually, marking the withdrawal of the last of the U.S. troops. It was over two decades ago, in 2003, an American-led invasion ultimately overthrew then-President Saddam Hussein. Combat forces were withdrawn in 2011 after 4,500 American service members died, nearly 300,000 Iraqis also killed. But U.S. troops returned in 2014 to fight the Islamic State, which rose during the war. President Biden agreed to today's withdrawal back in 2024. The Trump administration is now carrying it out. Let's get some thoughts from retired Army General David Petraeus. He led U.S. and allied forces in the wars in Iraq and Afghanistan. General, we've spoken over the years. What are you thinking about on this day?
5: Well, a military commander, former military commander, would always like to have footprints wherever you can around the world. In Iraq is no exception. But by and large, the Islamic State, which we helped the Iraqi forces destroy when they rose from the ashes, really, of their situation, they were destroyed during the surge in Iraq in 2007-2008. But unfortunately, the Iraqi forces took their eye off them after we left in 2011. They were able to reconstitute themselves, drew power from the Syrian civil war, and you'll recall, mm-hmm. controlled northern Iraq and much of western Iraq. Mm-hmm. We went back in, we helped the Iraqi forces, but those forces are much, much better now than they were back then. There's also a very robust counterterrorism service that's actually separate from their military, reports directly to the prime minister. And I think they are capable of keeping an eye on the Islamic State. But keep in mind that much of what happens now will depend on the United States maintaining a good intelligence relationship, security assistance, counterterrorism, diplomatic, economic, and so forth. And I think that that will be the case very much. Right. Indeed, the new prime minister's first trip was to the United States, seeking to shore up that relationship and very much focusing on attracting business and so forth to Iraq.
1: Well,
5: and these forces will set up they'll be in a headquarters in Jordan where they can still keep an eye on the situation in the region. But again, that was a good base. It was right on an airfield. It offered a lot of mobility and capability to us and a partnership with the Iraqi forces that obviously will not be the case in the wake of this withdrawal.
1: Yeah. You know, General, we can't help but be thinking back. And that this was an invasion based on false claims of intelligence about weapons of mass destruction. This was, you know, claims made by then Vice President Cheney, President George W.
5: These are claims accepted by both parties.
1: Right. But there are also false claims that Saddam Hussein was close to Osama bin Laden, who'd carried out the 9/11 attacks. They are actually enemies. Are you thinking that this was a right war, a correct war?
5: Leave that to the historians. Let's focus on the withdrawal of the troops and what that really means for Iraq. There's no question that arguably the biggest challenge to Iraq right now is the presence of Iraqi militias supported by Iran. And the prime minister had hoped to disarm all of them by 30 September. That is not going to be achieved. He's now pushed that date out into next year. But that is going to be the this struggle within the country, a country that, by the way, has really been flourishing in many respects. Mm-hmm. I've been back there twice in the last year, met with the new prime minister, in fact, the day he was inaugurated. And the construction in Baghdad is really quite impressive. The most dangerous road in the world, remember, from the airport to the green zone, is now a showplace with decorative lighting and manicured lawns and so forth. So this is a big challenge. Again, the presence of militias that were allowed to come back into uniform because they were needed to defeat the Islamic State along with the military, but have stayed as forces. And it is a challenge. There's no question about that.
1: And so you mentioned that the new prime minister, Ali al-Zaidi, had promised to disarm the Iranian-backed militias by today. Now it's pushed back. Do you think that the U.S. might have to help

0: even more. I mean, we have gone back into the country. You were part of that. Do you think at some point the U.S. might have to go back?
1: I don't, actually. I think that this is an Iraqi issue. This is very much internal Iraq. But this is a serious challenge for the prime minister. Keep in mind that some of the parties with which these militias are affiliated actually voted for him to be the prime minister. So they do have a very robust counterterrorism service. We help train and equip that. But obviously, you don't want to get into some kind of internecine struggle inside Iraq with fellow Iraqis. And in this case, it would be fellow Shia in a Shia-majority country, of course. Mm.
0: General Petraeus, again, what is this day for you? Do you take a moment or?
1: This is much different than the withdrawal from Afghanistan, for me at least. Mm-hmm. We really accomplished what we set out to accomplish with the surge, drove violence down by 90%, stayed down for the next 3.5 years. We had an orderly withdrawal. The Iraqis made some big mistakes, which took their eye off the Islamic State, required us to go back in. I don't feel the same way about this. This is a functioning country. In fact, it's a functioning democracy. Afghanistan, on the other hand, we quit. We left, and we also left behind hundreds of thousands of those who had shared risk and hardship alongside our forces. Mm. And we essentially condemned a country to an 8th or 9th century ultra-conservative interpretation of Islam. In which 50% of the population can't even go to high school, much less have a job outside the house. Mm. Just a very, very different situation.
0: Retired Army General David Petraeus doesn't sound too retired to me, you know, taking trips back to Iraq and still keeping an eye on the region. He led U.S. and allied forces in the wars in both Iraq and Afghanistan. General, thank you so much for speaking with us.
1: Good to be with you, Robin. Thank you.
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6: Disaster averted on a flight from Dubai to Tel Aviv this morning after one pilot stabbed another mid-flight and may have tried to crash the plane. Airline passengers and crew broke into the cockpit and prevented a disaster, according to the Israeli Prime Minister. The Fly Dubai plane was carrying mostly Israelis and it made an emergency landing in Saudi Arabia. NPR's Aya Batrawi is on the ground reporting from Saudi Arabia and she joins us now. Welcome, Aya.
7: Hi.
6: So tell us, where are you and what's the latest? First of all, are all the passengers safe and accounted for?
7: Sure. So I'm speaking to you from Riyadh, Saudi Arabia, the capital, which is quite far from where this plane made an emergency landing in Tabuk. However, my colleague, Kat Lonsdorf, and another producer of ours for NPR, Itai Stern, are in Tel Aviv, and they confirmed that the flight now, all the passengers have arrived to Israel this evening. But really, this began early today, and what we know is not a whole lot, but what we're hearing is that around 9:40 a.m., the flight had to make an emergency landing in Tabuk, Saudi Arabia. Now, this was a Fly Dubai flight from Dubai to Tel Aviv, a direct flight. There are no flights, obviously, from Saudi Arabia to Israel. These countries don't have relations. But this flight made a sudden emergency landing. And Israel's defense minister has immediately described this as an attempted jihadist terrorist attack. Hmm. However, he has not given any further details on why they have concluded that. What Fly Dubai, the airline, actually is saying is that there is still an ongoing investigation. The motives and the reasons behind what happened is unclear, but they say there was an altercation on this flight. We know that they're it's being described as a security incident between

0: between the pilots in the cockpit. And of course, Israel's prime minister has been clear that he spoke to one of the Israeli passengers who told him the plane began to spin, began to dive. They managed somehow to break into the cockpit, neutralize the suspect as he was stabbing the other pilot and trying to sabotage the plane's systems before that emergency landing.
1: Well, it's terrifying. I mean, someone in the cockpit activated emergency distress codes. We understand it went as high up as Israeli fighter jets being scrambled. But inside the plane, as you said, there are reports of passengers and crew having broken into the cockpit, neutralizing the suspect. Tell us, the Israeli prime minister says Saudi Arabia has arrested the pilot who was suspected of stabbing the other pilot. Is it being investigated as an act of terrorism?
0: So right now, the Saudi airports are saying that there's a company that manages the Saudi airports, the Saudi government-owned company. And what they're saying right now is that both of the pilots, the captain and the first officer, had sustained injuries, were immediately transferred to a hospital to receive medical care. That's all they've said so far about that. And then they've only said so far that they're conducting the necessary investigations into the incident. And like I said, Fly Dubai is also very cautious in its statements, saying that the motives are unclear. However, Israel's prime minister and Israel's defense minister, who are up for an election season right now, are quick to describe this as a security incident, calling this, like I said, a suspected terrorist attack. And actually, right now, Israel's prime minister, Benjamin Netanyahu, he's really trying to position himself in this election as the man who can protect Israel and Israelis. He's been under a lot of pressure in the Israeli media about potential leaks that are happening now that he may have known about October 7th, the attack 3 years ago before it happened. It didn't act on that intelligence. He's trying to now go after those Israeli media outlets for what he calls defamation. But we do know also that Israel's opposition leader today, one of them, Yair Lapid, accused the government of playing cheap politics around this. But just yesterday, Netanyahu had come out with a video warning of threats to Israel, warning of potential attacks. But again, you know, the opposition leader Yair Lapid is making clear that there was no mention of this possible attack today, nothing resembling a plane incident. So, but there is a lot of politics going on behind the scenes domestically around this incident today.
1: Right, right. Okay, Aya, of course, some observers will say this is reminiscent of hijackings in the 60s and 70s when various flights were seized by Palestinian militants. Just really briefly, in the time we have left, do we know how this pilot could have possibly gotten through with a knife, given all the security improvements since then?
0: We don't even really know that a knife was used. We don't know exactly if there was a stabbing incident. We don't know anything about the identity of that pilot yet.
1: All right. That's NPR's Aya Batrawi, international correspondent, reporting from Saudi Arabia. Thank you so much.
0: Thanks for having me.
1: This is Here and Now.
2: This is Kaz in Littleton. In some cultures, may you live in interesting times is known as a curse. BPR provides me with real news and accurate information to navigate these interesting times, as well as keeping me entertained, and I'm immensely grateful for all that you do.
3: Oh, thank you, Kaz. And yeah, you tune in every day, and the times are just always interesting, aren't they? And you get that because of the support of so many folks like Kaz and Littleton making it happen. I am Sean Nethery. I'm the head of the content division at CPR. And with me is Carl Bielek, the Colorado Matters executive producer. And I do want to stress that when I say executive producer, it is not in the movie sense. He actually does the work that makes Colorado Matters happen. Before you move on to something else, think about why you value this service. And on this last morning of the drive, take a couple of minutes to join. Right now, while you're thinking about it, come to CPR.org and make a difference.
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4: 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Thank you to Colin in Louisville, who shared he donates because CPR shares real news in uncertain times. 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
5: It's here and now. Immigration and Customs Enforcement, ICE, is detaining a record number of pregnant women in the U.S., many of whom say they aren't able to access proper medical care. That's according to new reporting from The Guardian U.S., which also found that ICE has lost track of the number of miscarriages happening in custody. Manvi Singh is an immigration reporter with The Guardian U.S. Manvi, welcome.
6: Thanks so much for having me.
5: Manvi, tell us, first of all, what we're talking about here. You report that ICE is arresting a record number of pregnant women and teenagers. Do we have numbers?
6: Yeah. So in October, there were at least 87 pregnant women and adolescents in detention. And in November, there was 101.
5: Okay. And they are, many of them you spoke to, are saying they just are not getting treatment. Some of the stories, and we should warn listeners, are pretty horrible because we're not going to be hearing about them. But you say that federal policy from 2021 instructs ICE to avoid detaining pregnant, postpartum, and nursing immigrants in most cases. And if someone is detained, ICE must monitor and document their health. What are the women telling you?
6: So pregnant people are being detained who have no criminal histories, who are not a flight risk. It's completely unclear why ICE is keeping them in detention when really they're not supposed to be detaining any pregnant women except in exceptional circumstances. And once they're in detention, women are saying they're not getting really basic prenatal care. Yeah. They're not even getting like vitamins, you know?
5: Laura, 21. She says she's experienced persistent abdominal pain and bleeding, but hasn't been able to see an OBGYN. By the way, she's detained with a 2-year-old. What does her lawyer say she's been going through?
6: Yeah. So right before being detained, she had an appointment that basically confirmed she had a really high risk pregnancy. Once she was in detention, she said she hasn't even been able to see an OBGYN. And this is someone who's in her second, approaching third trimester of pregnancy. It's a really sensitive time. And she started to experience symptoms like bleeding that really need attention.
5: Well, Annabelle is another woman. She turned up for her mandated ICE check-in as she was supposed to. This is in February, and everything was normal. She was checking in. She's a Nicaraguan who is seeking asylum. And then suddenly...
6: She said she hasn't even been able to see an OBGYN. And this is someone who's in her second, approaching third trimester of pregnancy. It's a really sensitive time, and she started to experience symptoms like bleeding. That really need attention.
5: Well, Annabelle is another woman. She turned up for her mandated ICE check-in as she was supposed to. This is in February, and everything was normal. She was checking in. She's a Nicaraguan who is seeking asylum. And then suddenly she was told she couldn't leave, and she was detained. She

0: I mean, tell us more about what is happening to these women.
1: I was able to speak to Annabelle over the phone. She's still in detention. And one thing that didn't make it into the story that really still stuck with me is that at some point she kind of just stopped asking for help after her miscarriage. So she went to the hospital after experiencing the severe bleeding. She was told she wasn't pregnant. She only speaks Spanish. And so she was like chained to the bed. There were ICE agents in the hospital room. The doctor was trying to translate to her via this translator on the phone. And that's how she realized she wasn't pregnant anymore. And then she returned to the detention center and she kept having all these other symptoms that she's not sure what's going on. Her hair is falling out. She's still having really abnormal bleeding. She's lost a lot of weight. And the only support system she has in detention are the other women in detention with her. She sort of stopped asking for help because one thing she became worried about was that she would end up in medical confinement. And basically, that's when they put you in a separate room in the detention center. And it's not that different from solitary confinement. Mm. And so now on top of everything else, she's worried she's going to be separated from the last kind of camaraderie and support that she has.
0: Yeah. Well, meanwhile, you report that ICE has stopped tracking data on the number of miscarriages happening in custody. There's been no new data since October of 2025, I think you said. And before that, ICE recorded 18 miscarriages during the first 9 months of the Trump administration. Have you asked directly? Do you know, have they lost track? Or just stopped counting?
1: I suppose it's both, one and the same. So basically, as part of this FOIA lawsuit, we got a number of documents. And what the data basically, what those documents basically said was after the 3rd of October, ICE has no updated data.
0: We reached out to the Department of Homeland Security about your reporting, and they said your reporting is false, that ICE tracks miscarriage data and reports the information on a monthly basis. They also said pregnant women receive regular prenatal visits, mental health services, and nutritional support. You say what?
1: I mean, they told us the same thing when we asked them for comment. And then when we kept pressing them, you know, we said, hey, like, if you do have this data, that's great. Please give it to us. Or just, you know, show us that you're tracking it. They weren't able to provide anything to substantiate that claim. And they also confirmed that they have no miscarriage data after the 3rd of October through June of this year.
0: What are you hearing? Do you think that this is, your reporting is, you know, drawing any kind of lawmakers' attention to this? Or, you know, what is your sense of what might happen because of your reporting?
1: Yeah, we have heard from a couple of lawmakers' offices. Earlier this year, a number of senators tried to get the same data, and it was sort of left off the information that they were given that ICE lost track of these miscarriages. So we're hoping to create more pressure just because the data is important because it's an accountability thing. If there's going to be so many pregnant people in detention, we want to know what's happening to them.
0: Yeah. That's Manvi Singh, immigration reporter with The Guardian U.S. Manvi, thank you.
1: Thanks so much.
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7: CPR.org is the place to be. 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I'm the executive producer of Colorado Matters, and I am here with Sean Nethery. 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
1: And if you're wondering, well, I don't know, how much should I give? 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You know, if you think about all those subscriptions that you've got to things that you may actually never actually click on, I'm talking about myself, then $20 a month isn't very much. 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It is so easy to get started online. Just come to CPR.org.
0: And I can be a testimonial, Sean, because not only do I work here, I am an Evergreen member, and I do give monthly, and it is super easy.
1: I am as well,
0: yeah. You pick an amount, it's out of sight, out of mind, and it spreads itself out over the year. It is super simple. It's a great way to give if it's something that works for you. Access to in-depth journalism creates a more informed public. 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
1: Thank you to everyone who is stepping up. 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Jeremy in Frederick and Amy in Lafayette, just a few people coming in. 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
2: It's here and now. An immense 1,000-mile-wide wave is headed for California and is expected to raise sea levels in the southern part of the state by as much as 1 foot. Meanwhile, more than 100 million people from Arizona to Iowa are bracing for floods as the remnants of Hurricane Polo dump heavy rains across several states. Hawaii has just experienced its third hurricane in 2 months. Scientists say this is all just a taste of what's to come from this year's El Nino, which is on track to be one of the strongest on record. It still is set to peak for not another few months. Let's get a sense of what to expect with Frida Garza, a reporter for our editorial partners at Grist, a nonprofit newsroom focused on climate. Hey, Frida, welcome back.
3: Thanks for having me.
2: All right, so let's back up. First, remind us, what is an El Nino?
3: Yeah, it's basically an El Nino is a change in the wind patterns over the Pacific Ocean that causes the sea surface temperatures to increase above what we would normally see this time of year. So you might have heard this El Nino has been called a super El Nino, and that's because the amount of warming we're seeing in the Pacific right now in September is well above what we would normally expect to see this time of year.
2: Right. So these El Ninos can bring higher temperatures, more severe floods and droughts, and things that are already extreme weather events become even more extreme. So we mentioned a few of the weather events that scientists say are connected to this year's El Nino. What else should we be bracing for?
3: Well, in the U.S., yeah, that's right. We're going to see a rainier, wetter season and next few months over much of the south part of the country. In the rest of the world, there's going to be the models are showing other kinds of impacts. You know, we might see a drier season in parts of the world that are really important to our food system. So like in India, where a lot of rice is grown. So we might see some different shocks to our food system, just in general, because of how globalized, you know, the modern food system today is.
2: All right. So far beyond weather, it could also affect what we eat and presumably the price of that food. This is the third strong El Nino in just over a decade, and this year's is expected to well exceed those others. This is all happening as the world is rapidly warming. You spoke with a climate scientist at Indiana University who said we're going to learn a lot this year. What does he mean?
3: Yeah, so we don't completely understand, you know, this El Nino is happening with climate change happening in the background. So it's already like a very warm year. And then we're seeing this additional warming in the Pacific. So what climate scientists mean when they say something like that is that the extreme weather events we're going to see because of this El Nino, you know, that kind of gives us a look into what a much warmer planet in general would look like, you know, should climate change sort of continue and should greenhouse gas emissions continue to rise and there not be sufficient like policy changes to mitigate that.
2: Mm. Well, we should mention for listeners that California last week declared a state of emergency to mobilize resources ahead of what officials there think is going to be a very tough winter. Frida Garza is a staff writer at Grist. Frida, thank you so much for joining us.
3: Thank you so much.
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1: No doubt you've been hearing not just national news about El Nino this year, but also what impact it may have in Colorado, which puts us as a kind of an outlier because we're sort of hopeful that El Nino may provide us more precipitation while it could have much different consequences everywhere else. And it is that full picture that you get from CPR that happens only because of your support. That's the fact. Your participation as a financial supporter is what makes Here and Now and Colorado Matters and everything we do possible. I'm Sean Nethery. I'm the head of content here at CPR. I'm with Carl Bielek, the executive producer of Colorado Matters. And we're here for one reason, to invite you to join right now at CPR.org on this last morning of the campaign.
0: Now is a great time to give, and we want to thank you to some people who have given. Marco in Canyon City, Aaron and Jason in Greenwood Village, Dolores in Highlands Ranch, thank you so much. Let's hear from a few other listeners.
4: My name is Marty in Centennial, Colorado. I am an Evergreen member, but it is important to me to keep information we can trust on the air. So I chipped in a bit more. CPR and NPR are more important than ever to provide truthful, unvarnished information and reporting in these fraught times in our country.
5: Hi, this is Bertie O'Brien, and I'm increasing my evergreen amount. 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
1: And maybe it is time for you to consider, is it worth giving a little bit more? 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
0: And another shout out to Megan in Broomfield. Megan shared, Colorado and perhaps the world need CPR more than ever. 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I can say that. Megan, that is well said. You said it well. I didn't say it as well. But why is supporting CPR important to you? Share your thoughts. 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
0: And another thank you to Madhu in Wheat Ridge, who wrote in to say, CPR keeps me well-rounded and informed. I found some of my favorite new artists through Indie 1023, and I love the Colorado postcards. I also love the postcards. I think we all love the postcards, Sean.
1: Oh, yeah.
0: Thank you, Madhu, and everyone else who is donating during the fundraising drive. It is so critical, so important. 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
2: It's here and now. A decade ago, computer scientist Geoffrey Hinton, known as the godfather of AI, famously predicted that humans would soon become obsolete in radiology, which uses imaging technology to see inside the body to diagnose and treat diseases.
6: People should stop training radiologists now. It's just completely obvious that within 5 years, deep learning is going to do better than radiologists because it's going to be able to get a lot more experience.
2: That didn't happen. Radiologists are still in high demand, but a new crop of AI-native radiology clinics are hoping to use AI to transform the field. Katie Palmer is a health tech correspondent for our editorial partners at STAT, the medical news outlet, and she joins us now. Katie, welcome.
7: Thanks so much for having me.
2: So radiology is one of the first branches of medicine to incorporate computer-aided detection and early forms of AI starting decades ago. Tell us more about that.
7: Radiology is a natural fit for those early stages of artificial intelligence because it's tons and tons of images that you could feed into these models that were being trained. So the first generations of those technology that radiologists were most familiar with and that got applied to patient care really just helped them tune in to areas of interest on an image like a mammogram. So if there's a thing that looked like cancer in the mammogram, the software would draw a little box around it so they could take a closer look.
2: All right.
7: And just use it to guide their process.
2: Okay. So what are these new clinics hoping to accomplish with AI, and why are they calling themselves AI native?
7: Yeah, the trouble with, you know, those computer-aided detection pieces of software is they had to be incorporated one by one into a radiology practice as they were cleared by the Food and Drug Administration. And that's a really complicated process. It's a lot of IT, a lot of, you know, workflow adjustments for the radiologists to learn to use each of these new tools. So the idea of some of these new practices and existing practices that are going all in on AI is to build some of those processes anew from the bottom up. So it's as AI forward as possible, to be very integrated and try to avoid some of this extra work that goes into trying to rejigger old systems with new technology.
2: All right, so how much of this is about using AI to improve medical diagnosis or treatment, and how much is about trying to improve efficiency of administration and workflow?
7: It's definitely a mix, and I think what's interesting is those two sides are starting to converge. The reports, the written reports that a radiologist has to send to the referring clinician after they read and interpret your mammogram or CT scan or whatever. Vision language models are taking all of the millions of images the radiologists have, along with written medical records, and using those to go straight from image to the written report. So that's functionally the radiologist's entire job. So it's mixing that clinical diagnostic side that is cleared by the FDA with this power of large language models that we're all becoming so familiar with.
2: All right, well, let's talk about that part, the FDA regulations. Are there concerns about offloading too much of this diagnosis and interpretation onto artificial intelligence models? And who would be responsible if mistakes are made in a diagnosis or a treatment?
7: Yeah, that is the big debate that is going on right now. I think everybody in the field recognizes that these systems are not perfect, but neither are human radiologists. They miss things. So we're trying to figure out, and the FDA is trying to figure out, what is the right way to measure the performance of these new generations of generative AI tools.
2: Well, we've been hearing a lot in recent weeks about fears, including from those at the top of AI companies, fears about AI going rogue. Could AI kill us all? Do we have a sense of how patients feel about using AI to read their scans and even to treat them for illnesses?
7: I'm not sure if there's enough of this technology reaching patients, and certainly not enough that patients are aware of for them to really have a voice in the discussion yet. I think it's something that definitely should be happening on the development side, but there's no, you know, standardized process for bringing patient voices into it.
2: This is all still pretty new. How far away are we from AI native so-called radiology being the norm rather than the exception?
7: Ooh, I don't know if I can make that prediction. There are certainly some that say it's, you know, maybe like Jeff Hinton, just 5 or 10 years away. I think there's still plenty of brick and mortar traditional radiology practices that are perfectly happy and successful without going all in on AI. So I think in the end, it will be a mix.
2: All right, last question. Let's go back to Jeffrey Hinton's prediction. Are radiologists still worried that their field could be completely taken over by AI?
7: Oh, certainly. You know, I went to the big annual conference of radiologists in Chicago every year last year, and, you know, there's still talk about that quote. Most people are pretty annoyed by it. But I've also heard plenty of radiologists and, you know, new clinicians who are just choosing their specialties, questioning whether they should get into radiology because they don't know if it's going to be as viable or stable of a career as it was in past decades.
2: Katie Palmer is a health tech correspondent for our editorial partners at STAT. Katie, thank you so much.
7: Thank you for having me.
2: Here and Now is a production of NPR and WBUR. I'm Indira Lakshmanan.
8: I'm Robin Young. 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
0: Understanding and navigating the complexities of AI and how it fits into our world, that could be a different discussion every single day, Sean.
9: You bet.
0: It is unbelievable. And that nuance, that context, that perspective, something to think about. That's what you get from CPR. Hello, I'm Carl Bielek. I'm the executive producer of Colorado Matters. I'm here with Sean Nethery, head of content. Hey, Sean.
9: Hey.
0: It takes just a couple of minutes to support what you value and rely on. 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
0: How much to donate? 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They kind of have a late 70s, 80s vibe. 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
12: When he first visited Colorado, Skyler Colfax was stepbrother to a Denverite and near the front of the line of succession to be U.S. president. In 1865, the Indiana congressman was Speaker of the U.S. House of Representatives and a good person to get friendly with as he held the federal purse strings. So renaming 15th Avenue Colfax Avenue in his honor was likely for some kind of favor, though today no one seems to know just what that might have been. Schuyler Colfax rose one step higher on the national stage, vice president to Ulysses S. Grant for a term, and then a corruption scandal took him out of the light. But Colfax Avenue goes on, the longest commercial street in America. Its street signs stretch across the whole metro area and onto the plains from Golden to Strasburg, all stamped with the name of a man from Indiana who might have been president.
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14: Live from NPR News, I'm Lakshmi Singh. Iraq is celebrating Sovereignty Day. More than 20 years after the U.S. invasion, the last American troops have withdrawn. Retired Lieutenant General H.R. McMaster was President Trump's national security advisor during his first term. McMaster also served in Iraq during both Gulf Wars. He spoke to NPR's Morning Edition about whether the mission should have ended now while the U.S. is at war with Iran.
15: This is going to embolden, I think, the Iranis to a certain extent. And it's not clear that there has been the enduring defeat of ISIS. Remember, that became the most destructive terrorist organization in history, taking control of territory the size of Great Britain and conducting something like 95 attacks outside of the area that it controlled, including, of course, remember, in Brussels and Paris and Marseille and so forth. So I think it's really important to ensure the enduring defeat of ISIS. And having troops there helps you. It just helps you develop the intelligence picture and work with Iraqis who are doing the majority of the fighting.
14: McMaster is a senior fellow at the Hoover Institution. Meanwhile, President Trump is celebrating the withdrawal. On social media today, he credited himself for that. A former Cornell University student's lawsuit alleging she was sexually assaulted by seven male students at a fraternity party is renewing questions about how colleges deal with reports of violent crime. Here's NPR's Alyssa Nadworny.
16: Title IX prohibits discrimination in schools based on sex. Under that law, the school's job is to make sure all students have a safe campus environment, equal access to an education. In the case of Cornell University, when the district attorney did not move forward with the criminal investigation back in 2024, the campus Title IX process got underway. In a statement, Cornell said its investigation took several months and led to expulsions and suspensions. The fraternity chapter was closed in 2024. Title IX has a lower burden of proof than a criminal case. But in recent years, there have been big changes. The Trump administration raised the burden of proof and also now requires schools to conduct, quote, live hearings with cross-examination. Alyssa Nadworny, NPR News.
14: New York City Mayor Zoram Mamdani has released a report on anti-Semitism and a strategy to combat the prejudice. More from NPR's Jason DeRose.
17: In a video released by the mayor's office, Mamdani says he spent this year listening to Jewish New Yorkers. What he's learned?
18: Anti-Semitism is real, and it is growing.
17: The report says that although Jews make up just 12% of the city's population, anti-Jewish hate crimes account for more than half of all confirmed hate crimes in New York, something the mayor calls unacceptable.
18: Jewish New Yorkers should feel cherished and celebrated in the most Jewish city in America.
17: The report, however, does not define anti-Semitism, and critics say Mamdani's repeated labeling of the war in Gaza as genocide has led to increased anti-Jewish sentiment. Jason DeRose, NPR News.
14: This is NPR.
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20: This is CPR News. I'm Bozzy Kanani. Colorado is suing to halt work on a planned immigrant detention facility, saying the Trump administration didn't go through a proper environmental analysis for how it would affect the area. The new detention center would almost double the population of Hudson, about 30 miles east of Denver. The lawsuit says it would stress the town's wastewater systems, roads, and animals. Attorney General Phil Weiser.
21: Our office actually received over 6,000 complaints about this facility, citing just these concerns. One of the highest number of feedback we got from the public on any matter.
20: An advocacy group called Green Latinos has also filed suit against the Department of Homeland Security, citing similar concerns. In southern Colorado, a new lawsuit claims the power company was responsible for the destructive Aspen Acres fire. CPR's Dan Boyce reports it's the latest of several suits against the San Isabel Electric Association.
22: The Aspen Acres fire southwest of Pueblo ranks as the seventh largest in state history. More than 900 structures were destroyed. It started in late June during hot, dry, windy weather with official red flag warnings from the Weather Service. This latest lawsuit from seven plaintiffs alleges San Isabel understood the seriousness of those conditions, but did not adequately prepare. It points to evidence the fire started after trees fell on power lines. The utility says in a statement it's working to restore service to areas affected by the fire, but offered no comment on the litigation. The official cause of the fire is still under investigation. Dan Boyce, CPR News.
20: Tonight is the start of the season for the Colorado Avalanche. They take on the Los Angeles Kings in Denver. The puck drops at 8 at Ball Arena. 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
4: Hello, my name is Mary. I'm from Denver. I was horrified when the federal government reduced and eliminated spending for NPR, and this is the least I can do to assure free speech. Hope this continues to assure the unbiased news reporting in Colorado and NPR in the future.
5: My name is Kate, and I'm from Denver. 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
0: Thank you, Kate. Thank you, Mary. We love so much hearing those thoughtful reasons why you and Kate and Mary in this instance give. Hello, I'm Carl Bielek. I am the executive producer of Colorado Matters. I'm here with Sean Nethery, head of content. Hey, Sean.
1: Hey.
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1: This is the last few hours of this campaign. It is running out shortly, and there are so many people who are coming in. Thanks to everyone who's been coming in over these last this last week and also just through the year. Let me go to one right now. Samuel in Denver donated and then wrote, he's doing it because local news is increasingly hard to find in one place. And Samuel, you're helping make local news possible for yourself and for the community all across Colorado. 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Leave a comment. You might even hear it on air. And you know what? That might inspire the next person to give. So please donate right now at CPR.org.
0: And, you know, everyone has different reasons for giving. So yeah. when you share these, they really are inspirational. And it makes
1: you
0: think,
1: true.
0: Wow, that's a good point. And if it inspires you to give, I think that's amazing. We want to hear from you. 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Please donate right now. 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Go to CPR.org.
1: Going to say some more, folks. 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
1: Carl, there are just so many people coming in.
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1: 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Thank you to Nancy in Avon. 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
6: I'm Indira Lakshmanan. It's Here and Now. The Supreme Court is greenlighting one method the Trump administration is using to achieve its goal of deporting 1 million people a year, or 3,000 every day. The court is allowing, for now, the government to resume rapid deportations of immigrants to third countries where they have no family or language ties, including nations accused of serious human rights abuses. The administration is also prioritizing the arrest of people with so-called final removal orders, making it hard for their lawyers to locate the migrants once they've been detained. Let's hear from Michelle Mendez. She's legal director of the National Immigration Project, a nonprofit association of lawyers and advocates who defend non-citizens. Michelle, welcome.
7: Thank you so much for having me.
6: Okay, so let's look at yesterday's Supreme Court ruling. Does that mean that any immigrant who's been detained could be sent to a country they have no connection to? And I'm trying to understand, why not just send them back to their home country in the first place?
7: So no, it's not going to mean that just anybody's going to get sent to a third country. The people who are impacted by this decision are people who an immigration judge has said, you don't get asylum protection, but you get something called withholding of removal or protection under the Convention Against Torture, which says that you cannot be removed to that specific country where you would face persecution or torture. So the administration has found these other countries, they're called third countries, where they can send, or where they think they can send people to.
6: So it's essentially a workaround. Somebody has applied for asylum. They say, I have reason to fear for my life and my safety in my home country. And the administration is saying, fine, but then you don't get to live here. We're sending you to Rwanda or another country.
7: Exactly.
6: Tell us, do they have any recourse if they get sent to a country that they have no connection to?
7: Well, I think it is just very difficult once a person has been removed to undo that damage.
6: Okay, the Trump administration has so far deported more than 25,000 people since last year to about 30 countries they have no connection to, places as far away as Equatorial Guinea and Uzbekistan. But before deportation, they're held in U.S. detention centers under final orders to remove them. You're saying the administration is removing their names from the ICE tracking system?
7: That's correct. They have been removed from the ICE detainee locator. My colleagues, for example, who have these cases, were some of the first to realize, I can't find my client anymore. And so now that the decision has come down from the Supreme Court, and they're very much facing imminent removal to a third country, counsel needs to find them and take whatever measures to keep them from being removed to that third country.
6: So explain why this matters. Under our judicial system, they get due process. Even if they're not U.S. citizens, they are entitled to due process. And your organization is arguing that these people are essentially being disappeared from our tracking system, and therefore their lawyers are unable to advocate for them, unable to appeal their deportation.
7: Yes, I think it's like a parent who watches their baby through a baby monitor, only to one day, out of nowhere, suddenly find that that baby monitor has been disconnected. So why would you disconnect the baby monitor if you didn't intend to hurt the baby? So I think of it that way, and I don't see a justification for this move, except for that there's ill intentions behind it.
6: So with all of that in mind, I want to take you back to the case of the immigrant who was shot in the back in Austin, Texas this month. We spoke with his lawyer. She says that the government says he was sent a notice of final removal, but he never received it. Therefore, he didn't show up, which then made him a target for arrest. How common is that kind of scenario?
7: That's a very common scenario, and it's increasingly common because of scheduling tactics and other tactics that the immigration courts are currently using, which basically set up the person to fail, to not appear at their hearing. And it's important to note here for those individuals who don't appear, that never got notice, that a final order of removal is quite a misnomer. There are ways to challenge these orders of removal. So that recourse for that person could be ongoing. It should be ongoing, yet they're going to be disappeared from the ICE detainee locator and they're going to be removed potentially.
8: Well, listeners may not realize that immigration judges who issue these orders for removal are actually part of the executive branch. And it's not till very late in the appeal process that these cases reach a member of the judiciary. Is that right?
7: That's correct. Yes. An immigration judge is also a bit of a misnomer because these are attorneys who basically work at the pleasure of the attorney general, which, of course, resides within the executive branch. So both immigration judges and the Department of Homeland Security, those adjudicators are all part of the executive branch.
8: The Department of Homeland Security says that the people who are subject to final removal orders have received due process. Do you think that's the case? And is the system working for people who are caught up in it?
7: No, it's impossible to know that. And each person should have the right to assess what process is due to them. And of course, it's hard for them to do that, though, if they don't have counsel, which is also very common.
8: Michelle Mendez is legal director for the National Immigration Project. Michelle, thank you so much.
7: Thank you.
9: Hi, I'm Tony. 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
1: 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And I'm with Carl Bielek, the executive producer of Colorado Matters. Hi, Carl.
0: Hey, Sean.
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0: 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Ballots hit the mail tomorrow. And it is a ballot that ties the record for the longest in state history. All of the statewide offices are open due to term limits. There are 14 ballot measures. And you might feel overwhelmed by all the opinions, campaign ads, political messaging that you're seeing. 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
1: I'm
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1: And if all of these reasons aren't enough for you on these last hours of the drive, well, you might win 7 nights at a wellness retreat on Costa Rica's Pacific Coast when you give, because your gift is an automatic entry into this sweepstakes. 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And it's the last day to do that. 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
1: Folks are giving all kinds of amounts. 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
0: I am told by one of our editors, Allison Borden, that zipper is critical.
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11: Some people in Hawaii are waking up to flash flood warnings today as Tropical Storm Nolo moves away from the state. Now, once a hurricane, Nolo is now a slow-moving storm more than 300 miles off the coast of Kauai. Just the latest of three hurricanes, including Lala, Lowell, and you can also add a tropical storm, that have affected Hawaii since mid-August. While not making direct landfall, the back-to-back storms have brought heavy rains, winds, flooding, mudslides, power outages, school closures, and what one mayor called storm fatigue to these idyllic islands. So let's check in with Bill Dorman of Hawaii Public Radio. Bill, hi.
12: Aloha, Robin.
11: Yeah, welcome back. Aloha to you. And you remind us, because each Hawaiian island is unique, has its own vulnerabilities, each of these storms has taken a different toll. Can you just briefly describe what the different islands have seen?
12: It's true. As you mentioned, more rain this morning, some flooding overnight local time on Kauai, the westernmost of the islands. And it's true that each island has been hit in different ways. For the entire island chain, there's this cumulative effect of a series of storms. So while Kauai is being hit again this morning with flooding, Hawaii Island on the far east side of the archipelago has, in a lot of ways, seen the toughest combination. And these go back even before August to March. And low-pressure rainstorms called the Kona Lows, not weather-related, but natural disasters. The Big Island also had a 6.0 earthquake in May that caused damages. So on different islands, also particular areas that get hit, windward coasts with storms. And southern Hawaii Island, places like Kau and Na'aleu have been hit with flooding, Maui and wind and rain. Each of the islands in different ways, as you say. And the uncertainty of these storms' paths and their potential impacts is all part of that as well.
11: Well, you mentioned Maui, and I'm thinking they're still recovering from the fires.
12: Yes, it's true. And a lot of sensitivity to the high winds on Maui, especially in West Maui.
11: Well, is that the land only? These storms are pummeling people's well-being. One of your reporters spoke to Hawaii County Mayor Kimo Alameda this past weekend as Hurricane Nolo approached. Let's listen.
13: There's still a lot of anxiety out there, and any kind of road closure or, you know, increase in water is can produce a PTSD, if you will.
11: PTSD. I mean, that's pretty strong. What are you hearing?
12: It's true. Well, this past weekend, our reporters Savannah Harriman-Pote and producer Terry DeJournay did a lot of driving around parts of Hawaii Island as Nolo was approaching, and they saw a lot of damage on the ground from downed trees to storm debris, not from Nolo, but from previous storms that remained. And that just really reflects the reality that people have been living in different spots in different ways with different extents of damages.
11: Yeah. So what has Governor Josh Green said about what the cost of recovery from these storms will be? What are his priorities? What's the thinking?
12: again, pulling the lens back to that, the impacts of these series of storms, as you say, in August, but also going back to March, it's a cumulative financial effect as well. And he spoke before, as NOLA was approaching Hawaii Island on this latest round, talked about the overall scope of that combination of storms. And you put together not just the cost of damages, but also what it will take to recover. Yeah. And you're talking about $1 billion.
11: Yeah. Well, and we're imagining your largest economic driver, tourism, is down?
12: It's affected, but it's interesting because it's not like there's sweeping devastation across the islands. Much of this comes in pockets. So tourism, very important part of the economy and important for people to come to Hawaii, but with an awareness of conditions of where you're going. But definitely life goes on. That includes visitors coming to Hawaii and that whole cycle.
11: Although we understand it is down just a little. I mean, data from a recent report from the University of Hawaii shows visitor traffic dropped sharply after the hurricanes we mentioned, Lala and Lowell. And, you know, I would say one of the best trips I ever made was to Maui shortly after the fires because there was so much you could do to combine vacation and helping. You know, at that time there was, you could deliver groceries. You could still help the Maui Humane Society, which took in so many orphaned animals. So I'm wondering, what can people on the mainland who love Hawaii do to help?
12: The aloha spirit is a real thing, and people are very helping of others here in Hawaii. And also, again, in terms of locations, you're talking about Western Maui and around Lahaina. There are lots of other parts of Maui to visit. There just as there are lots of other parts of the islands not hit by devastating storms or anything. Yeah. And it's always open for business.
11: Yeah. Bill Dorman of Hawaii Public Radio, we thank you so much. You've been continuing to report on what's going on in your beautiful state. Thank you.
12: Thank you, Robin. Aloha.
11: Aloha. And you're listening to Here and Now.
0: 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I'm the executive producer of Colorado Matters. 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
1: But there's just a few hours left in this, in both the campaign and this sweepstakes. So please come in right now in your lunch hour before the afternoon gets too busy. I got to say a couple of thank yous to some of the people who've been coming in. Rose in Littleton, thank you. Rose says, a free press is the bedrock upon which our democracy is built. I agree.
0: Well said.
1: And Kristen in Evergreen, thank you for your gift. Kristen shared this. 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Oh, thank you so much, Kristen. Thank you, Rose. Join these folks. Share why CPR is important to you. 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
2: Ellie Fisher is a study in contradictions. 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
3: 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She has a wardrobe full of cowgirl accoutrement and becomes a staunch supporter of the Second Amendment. 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
2: Ben Wofford is a freelance writer. He wrote about Ellie Fisher's free speech fight for The New Yorker.
3: Ellie is a law clinic student. Ellie dreams of being a public defender. And the clinic she works for at Texas Tech is called the Criminal Defense Clinic. So Ellie is working in this clinic on the day that Charlie Kirk is assassinated. And as she walks to her clinic work desk, she passes the first of three offices that are going to become the center of this controversy. The first is a professor named Joe Stevens, and she steps into his door and she tells him that Charlie Kirk has been shot. She asks if he's heard the news, and he seems tired. And Stevens says, don't do that, you know, sort of not now, and gently chides her. And she moves along to the next office after about 45 seconds. The next office, about two doors down, is the office of her supervisor, her mentor, and the other important character in this story, Patrick Metz. Metz is a longtime professor at the clinic, and Pat is in his office with two other law students who are energetic and celebrating a big milestone that two other women in the room have just come back from their first day in court. And what happens in this room becomes sort of the center of this hurricane that is going to be the subject of 6, 7, 8 different varying accounts, sort of like Rashomon, of what goes on in this room. But what's agreed on is that for about 3 to 5 minutes, there's a brief discussion about the news. One of the other law students isn't aware who Kirk is and says, well, who's Charlie Kirk? Metz, who is a liberal, says, well, he's a racist, he's a misogynist, and he's a no good, he's just sort of a no good guy. Overhearing the noise next door is a professor named Terry Morgeson, who is the director of the family law program in the clinic. And she addresses the room in sort of a chastising tone and says, tells the room, Trump just said that he's died. And leaves and goes back to her office. That's the only interaction they have with Terry. And after a minute or two more, perhaps, of conversation, Ellie leaves Metz's office and continues down the hall to the third and final stop in this small clinic, which is the conference room. And in the conference room are about 5 to 10 fellow law students from the criminal clinic who are all gathering and talking about this event. And they sit around the table and they start talking about Charlie Kirk. The conservatives in this conversation would later say Ellie didn't raise her voice. Nobody raised her voice. That was constructive dialogue. Generally, people voiced their opinions. The liberals said variously that they thought Kirk was a racist. And the conservatives said variously that they were sad and that

0: they mourned him and that this was a terrible thing. Ellie pipes up to say that she thinks that Kirk was a racist. At one point, a student remembers her saying she thinks he was a Nazi. She's using sort of hyperbolic rhetoric. But the conversation is civil and courteous, according to the conservative students. So in the next days, it emerges that there has been a complaint. It's not clear from who. The next week on Monday, Ellie comes to school and is told in an email that she needs to meet with staff at the clinic because there's an incident that they don't describe. They want to discuss an incident that happened last week. Then in a private meeting, she learns for the first time that there's been an allegation that's been raised that she is accused of announcing Charlie Kirk's death in, quote, an over-exuberant manner.
1: Hmm.
0: And that there is an investigation going on informally to look into these charges, but they're alerting her that someone has brought forward a complaint. Terry Morgeson, who, remember, is the family law professor next door to Metz, approaches Dwight McDonald, who is Metz's number two, and tells him that she heard Ellie coming down the hallway and celebrating Charlie Kirk's death. This is the word that's going to be used over and over again, that she witnessed Ellie celebrating or using a celebratory tone. And the second of two key allegations is that while she was celebrating, she announced while marching down the hallway, they shot the This is sort of the central quote that's, you know, marshaled as evidence to show that there was some kind of celebration going on.
1: Okay, so this is an incredibly dramatic chain of events, a chain of events that seems singular, but you write in your piece, what happened here is not that singular. In fact, in the state of Texas, in higher education, you're seeing a similar trend when it comes to students and speech.
0: So in the background of what's going on in Ellie's case are big sweeping changes to the higher education system in Texas and dozens of other states in the U.S. And these are efforts to wrest public universities away from what are thought to be liberal influences or woke ideology. And these are bills that have been passed in more than 20 states. It's about almost half of states that chip away in some fundamental sense at the fundamental ideas of what a university is and how university protects free speech, whether that's eliminating certain academic departments that are thought to be sort of too left aligned, whether it's banning certain topics from being taught at all in the classroom or even being written about by students, or drastically weakening the types of faculty protections that make the university a place of the free exchange of ideas, which is just a fundamental ingredient of First Amendment rights and academic freedoms. And so about half of students in the United States go to one of these schools, and these changes swept through Texas starting in 2022 through a series of legislative initiatives led by the lieutenant governor and governor of Texas, Greg Abbott. And he put someone in charge to pass these initiatives to change Texas public universities. And the person he put in charge of this sweeping change was a Texas state senator named Brandon Creighton, who was the chair of the Higher Education Committee. And he passes a series of bills. The most important of these is a bill called SB 37, which drastically weakens these protections for academic freedom and gives a stakeholder in university politics called the Board of Regents, which are political appointees, unusual powers to regulate, if they want to, the curriculum of schools and to regulate campus protests and to do all sorts of things that typically political appointees in the university system don't get. And so this was a sweeping change in Texas, but it was actually just a prelude to the most sweeping change, perhaps of all, which is that in the aftermath of these big bills that get passed to overhaul higher education, Texas Republicans do something that hasn't really been done before at scale. Previously, in other states, in attempts to pass reforms of higher education to make them less left-leaning, they would run into the problem of deans and university presidents and university chancellors who would follow the law, but weren't going along with the, you know, weren't there for the party. I mean, they weren't drinking the Kool-Aid of, you know, a more political agenda to change universities and make them reflect the way that the people who pass these bills, political elected officials, would want. because they have values of academic freedom. And so what happens in Texas is, I wouldn't call it a purge, but what follows in Texas to solve this problem is a large number of chancellors and presidents at the largest universities in Texas get reappointed, and slotted in are the very Republican legislators from the state house that passed these bills.
1: Okay, so this is what's happening in the background in Texas when Elie Fischer and her professor Patrick Metz are accused of inappropriately celebrating Charlie Kirk's death. What happens to Professor Metz and to Elie Fischer? How does this play out?
0: Just like Elie was hauled in for questioning, Metz is called to meet with the dean of the law school, who angrily accuses him of conducting this celebration. And Metz is shocked and stuttering. He's 75 years old and doesn't quite know what he's being accused of. Metz asks, what's going to happen? And the dean pulls out a resignation letter that's already been written and dated and stamped, and says that the solution to this problem is that we're going to have you resign. And Metz feels like at the end of his career, he doesn't have much choice, even though he's tenured. Tenure is supposed to be a protection for professors in this moment to be able to express their ideas, even ideas we don't agree with. But to get around tenure, the dean produces a letter of resignation that he's drafted for Metz and tells Metz to sign it. And feeling pressured, Metz does so. Meanwhile, the school continues its investigation of Elie Fischer. And about 2 or 3 months later, the investigation sort of indicts her, you know, finds the equivalent of probable cause, and they bring her before the Honor Council, which is a big deal in law school. This isn't just like a slap on the wrist. An Honor Council charge will follow you for the rest of your legal career and can impugn your integrity with judges. And she's now has to defend herself from these charges before the Honor Council. And at this Honor Council hearing, which is quite dramatic, all the characters from this story are brought to testify in the school's account of Elie celebrating in these three places in the clinic. And almost as soon as the Honor Council begins, the school's story starts to fall apart very quickly. The sort of most shocking or surprising thing of this Honor Council is that Terry Morgeson is then asked what she heard or saw Elie Fischer do, and is pressed on her claim that Elie marched through the hallway saying they shot them, and she takes it back and says, you know, I'm no longer certain that she really said this thing. So the school's case is really on thin ice, and a month later, the Honor Council hands down its ruling. It acquits Elie in Pat Metz's office, but it finds her guilty, essentially, of being, quote, loud, happy, and celebratory, and therefore caused certain people in the clinic to become uncomfortable and disrupted the workings of the clinic. And so Elie, almost immediately, shortly after, files a First Amendment retaliation lawsuit. Within 24 hours after filing the lawsuit, the law school sends Elie Fischer's file to the State Bar of Texas, saying something extraordinary. Not only telling the State Bar about this investigation, which would be typical and expected, but further recommending that Elie Fischer be rejected from her admission to the Texas Bar. This is extremely rare. It's so rare that there aren't even any real good statistics about when it ever happens. And Texas Tech takes this extraordinary step of telling the state bar officials of Texas that even if Elie Fischer passes the bar exam, which she's studying for, it's a grueling exam, that even if she passes, she should be denied her law license. So it's really an event that is just truly shocking. I mean, you know, shocking is not an overstatement. So Elie might be one of the first, or maybe even the first, law student to be rejected from the bar on that basis. And we won't know what they decide until next week. I talked to Elie last night. She's applying to jobs to be a public defender. She's got numerous job offers. She's ready to be hired. She's waiting for her bar exam results, and she's waiting to hear what the state bar is going to do and whether they're going to let her start this career serving indigent clients in the state of Texas and serving them before courts of law.
1: That was Ben Wofford. He wrote about Elie Fischer for The New Yorker. Coming up, the worst climate for free speech, some say, in many years.

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2: I'm Greg Lukianoff. I am the president and CEO of the Foundation for Individual Rights and Expression.
3: All right, so in the first half of our show, we heard about a young woman at Texas Tech, a law student, who was penalized because the university said that after Charlie Kirk was killed, she made statements that seemed over-exuberant. She seemed too happy about it. She disputes this. It's a big old mess. Let me ask you broadly, how would you describe the kind of status of free speech on campus these days?
2: The status of free speech is in great peril, both on and off campus. I've been doing this for 25 years, and it's about as bad as I've ever seen it. Honestly, like when it comes to the Charlie Kirk backlash cases, we saw about 90 of them. We were involved in the one in Texas as well. But 90 cases, it's a remarkably high number. But off campus, we saw even worse cases, even just involving Charlie Kirk.
4: Free speech, social media, political rage, employment decisions, all colliding in the aftermath of Charlie Kirk's murder.
5: People from all walks of life losing their jobs because of these vile posts on social media.
6: Conservative activists, Republican lawmakers, and even a doxing website are flagging the comments. And what critics say is a campaign to punish those posters.
2: We saw an ex-cop go to jail for 37 days just for forwarding a Trump meme in response to a request to go to a candlelight vigil for Charlie Kirk.
3: Oh,
2: it's not good.
3: We're not in good shape here.
2: No.
3: Okay, so let's go beyond college campuses. If
2: sure.
3: you look at the last 2 years, which I'm sure you have, we've done so many episodes about this. There was Jimmy Kimmel.
7: Jimmy Kimmel's fate at ABC is up in the air after the network indefinitely suspended the late night host over his comments about the murder of Charlie Kirk.
8: You can call that free speech or not. He was fired for lack of talent.
3: You know, there's CNN being banned from the White House.
9: The president said the ban on CNN, MS Now, and Politico is effective immediately and warned that other outlets would soon follow.
8: They purposely write negative news, and they do that because they want to try and diminish the Republicans and a Republican administration.
3: There's student protesters who are protesting what's going on in Gaza.
10: Universities are rolling out new rules as they prepare for more protests over the Israel-Hamas war.
11: This has evolved way further than it has because of the free speech. I've talked to a few kids here, my friends. Like, I was like, oh, I didn't know you were like, you know, supporting Palestine. And they're like, no, I just saw all the arrests and think this is crazy.
3: It really does seem like we're at a moment where so many different types of people claim that their speech is being restricted in so many different types of ways. What is happening in the country?
2: My worry is I'm very much a small L liberal. I come from an old ACLU background. That's where I interned in law school. I went to law school to do First Amendment law. I hyper specialize in it. This is my passion my whole life. But for most of my 25-year career, you could rely on a sort of civil libertarian aspect of the left and a libertarian aspect of the right that would often agree on almost nothing except for things like freedom of speech. And right now, I think we've become all culture war all the time, and we have more of a progressive left and a more of a populist right. The only way that you show you believe in freedom of speech is by saying, I hate that guy, but I think you should have freedom of speech. If you're saying, I think my side should have freedom of speech, that's just self-interest. That doesn't even count. I mean, like, all the worst people in history wanted free speech for their side. So I'm afraid we're losing it as or maybe even, I hate to say it this dramatically, but maybe even have lost it as a shared value as a society.
3: Huh. Well, that's quite grim.
2: Yeah, and I feel a little grim.
3: The Trump administration, you will recall, came into office with a promise.
2: Yeah.
3: And I remember it sounding something like this. Woke one was crazy. No, that's AOC. The woke left went too far. We canceled people. We restricted speech. We got out of control. President Trump is going to come back in and we are going to restore sanity to the country. And as part of sanity, that will include your right to freely express yourself. How do you square? I think I know what you might say here. How do you square the promise versus what we've seen?
2: I think Trump is constantly frustrating everyone around him by being Trump. And I think there probably were people in the administration who were like, yeah, we're going to be pro free speech. And then, you know, Trump decides to declare. I mean, I think the recent White House press pool case is hysterical, like in a lot of ways, because he had to get his team to give a sort of constitutional justification for why he was kicking out the press pool. But on Truth Social, he's like, it's because of their viewpoint, which is, by the way, like something you can't do under the Constitution.
1: Truth Social.
12: Media outlets shouldn't be able to constantly write or report fiction and lies when they're covering the President of the United States, the Trump administration, or the United States of America. Other fake news media outlets to follow.
2: So his instincts are very authoritarian. They're very top down. So maybe there were people in the administration who in their heart of hearts are good on free speech, but Trump isn't. And it's the reason why when it came to the new administration, there were a lot of people on the right, but also people on the sort of like heterodox left who were kind of like, oh, this is going to be good for free speech. And I was like, don't kid yourself, guys. This is going to be bad. Although I will say it's even worse than I was expecting.
3: Huh. There have been these moments where Americans seem very galvanized by free speech. I was surprised by the Jimmy Kimmel stuff. Like,
2: sure,
3: he's a guy from TV. I was kind of shocked by how angry Americans on both sides of the political aisle got about this sort of like attempt to repress him. Mm-hmm. I think about, well, President Trump at some point will be out of office. And what happens then? What do you think? Is there an optimistic scenario where we're like, okay, we're kind of tired of this crap. Let's just go back to the way it was in the 90s.
2: Yeah, it has been cyclical to a degree. Is that we, you know, the American society gets out of whack. And usually one of the things that does bring us together is that we were lucky enough to have, you know, I'll just say it. We have a brilliant constitution. It is unusually clever about human nature. The constitution itself, you can have whatever opinion you want about the founders, but it is something to be proud of. And a lot of times those values kind of bring us back together. That's my hope. But another thing I will definitely say about Trump, he has played havoc with my ability to predict anything. So what actually it's going to look like over the event horizon of 2028, I hope it will be better, and we will fight like hell to make sure it's better here at FIRE. But will it be better? I'm not sure. And it definitely won't be better if we think of free speech as something that belongs to my side, not yours. One of the reasons why I do have hope for free speech in the long term is that free speech works really well. It's how you know what your fellow citizens think. It's how you get ideas out there. It's how you actually be your authentic self. So societies that actually have freedom of speech are always going to have advantages, real and serious advantages, over ones that don't. So I'm hopeful for the long term future of free speech, but in the short term, I'm worried.
3: Greg Lukianoff of FIRE, the Foundation for Individual Rights and Expression. Our FIRE team today, Dustin DeSoto, Avishai Artsy, Amin El-Sadi, Gabriel Dunatov, David Tadashur, and Bridger Dunnigan, and me, Noel King. It's Today Explained.

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3: During the Dust Bowl, storms got so bad, people died of dust pneumonia.
4: 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And like 2 days later, the kid was dead.
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0: To me, this demonstrates that even though the government has come a long way since that last big hack, it still has a very long way to go to protect its systems and, more importantly, to protect its people.
1: I'm Michael Barbaro. 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
2: Live from NPR News in Culver City, California, I'm Duane Brown. President Trump is insisting that his party can win November this year, bucking the long-documented trend that the party in power tends to see losses in the midterm elections. Speaking at a Hispanic Heritage Month celebration today, Trump said the economy is doing well and encouraged people to vote, as NPR's Deepa Shivaram reports.
3: Trump told supporters at the White House even if they don't love their Republican candidate, the alternative would be worse.
4: Even if you don't like somebody so much, it doesn't matter. It's a vote for good things. You know, it's hard to explain that, but you may not love your congressperson, your senator, but it's a road like in Michigan. Are you going to vote for a guy who's a communist?
3: That was a dig at Democratic Michigan Senate candidate Abdul El-Sayed, who's in his party's left flank but is not a communist or democratic socialist. Trump plans to campaign in Texas this week and has said he'll also make stops in Iowa and Alaska later on. Deepa Shivaram, NPR News, The White House.
2: A new poll looks at what voters in rural America think about President Trump's Make America Healthy Again movement. Sarah Jane Tribble with KFF Health News has more.
5: About 8 in 10 rural voters said President Trump's health care policies have had a negative effect or no impact on the health of people where they live, according to a new poll by the Associated Press and KFF. Kim Solis is a small business owner in Texas. She says her health care costs have climbed since Trump returned to office, and she worries about medical emergencies.
6: Certainly we'd be in, you know, a world of hurt trying to take money out of savings or get it out of our 401k just to be able to do something about it. My brother-in-law, for an example, he has to have a shoulder replacement and he can't even afford it right now.
5: The poll surveyed more than 2,000 rural voters in mid-August.
2: Sarah Jane Tribble with KFF Health News. 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
7: This is CPR News. I'm Nathan Fernando Frescas, live in Denver. State officials want a federal judge to stop work underway to open an immigration detention facility east of Denver. CPR's Allison Sherry has more.
8: The planned Bighorn facility was set to open as soon as the end of the year and house up to 1,200 immigrant detainees out of Hudson, a rural community east of Denver. The state attorney general's office says the federal government didn't go through proper reviews to consider possible environmental and infrastructure impacts. The facility could nearly double the town's population. I'm Allison Sherry, CPR News.
7: Meanwhile, another lawsuit claims the San Isabel Electric Association caused the destructive Aspen Acres fire. The latest of several lawsuits was filed last week. It alleges the fire started when trees fell on power lines in late June. The suit says the utility did not take proper actions to prevent the fire from starting, like shutting down power when wind gusts were at their strongest. The official cause of the fire remains under investigation. The remnants of Hurricane Polo are bringing rainfall to Colorado. Zach Hyrus, a meteorologist with the National Weather Service, says some areas will be more heavily affected.
9: Well, we're expecting generally about 1 to 3, 2 to 4 inches of rain down across the south and southeastern part of the state. It's certainly possible that there's some local totals where they get a couple of storms where you could see locally higher totals, closer to the, 4, 5, 6-inch range.
7: Most of south central and southeast Colorado have flood watches in place. Forecasters say next week will be dry and warm across Denver and the Front Range with above average temperatures. The Defense Department will stop appointing civilians as tenured faculty at
9: 2 to 4 inches of rain down across the south and southeastern part of the state. It's certainly possible that there's some local totals where they get a couple of storms where you could see locally higher totals, closer to the, 4, 5, 6-inch range.
7: Most of south central and southeast Colorado have flood watches in place. Forecasters say next week will be dry and warm across Denver and the Front Range with above average temperatures. The Defense Department will stop appointing civilians as tenured faculty at U.S. military academies. Secretary Pete Hegseth outlined the change. He says he wants

0: Denver.
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2: From the New York Times, I'm Michael Barbaro. This is The Daily. A little over a decade ago, after hackers broke into the U.S. government and stole the personnel records of millions of federal workers, U.S. officials vowed that it would never happen again. It just did, this time to the FBI. Today, my colleague, cybersecurity reporter Dustin Volz, tells the story of this devastating attack, the group behind it, and what now happens to the hypersensitive data that those hackers have stolen. It's Wednesday, September 30th. Dustin, welcome back to The Daily.
3: Thank you. Good to be here.
2: Good to have you. You cover the world of hacking, cyber attacks, and this hack is a doozy. So can you just describe the scale of what just happened at the FBI?
3: It is a doozy. And I think more important than the scale, which could be tens of thousands of current and former FBI employees affected here, I think the scope of it is what's really important, because the hackers were able to break into a government jobs portal the FBI uses and not just steal names and phone numbers and emails, but far more sensitive details about these officials, including their spouses' names, in some cases their children's names, their addresses, their secretive job titles, and even details that could be used to help a hacker follow them during their travels.
2: Let me just zero in on one of these staggering things you just said, job titles. At the FBI, what kind of job titles were revealed in this hack?
3: So the FBI is a pretty secretive organization. A lot of the work they do is public, but a lot of it is behind the scenes. And so the job titles might not be classified, but they are very, very sensitive. And they might reveal things such as an agent working in counterintelligence against foreign spies, or working on a China desk or a Russia desk. And these are FBI officials that you sort of never really hear about, you never meet. And they spend oftentimes decades of their lives working behind the scenes to try to pursue various alleged criminals.
2: So this hack accessed information so detailed that the hackers who now have it can see which people within the FBI are assigned to which of our foreign adversaries. That's very intrusive.
3: It is. And it's not just their job titles. It's also, in many cases, their supervisors. And in many ways, you almost can build a map of the FBI's workforce and see what people are doing, learn more about their investigations, and potentially respond in other ways, depending on what your pursuit or interests are.
2: Right. And your pursuit could be to end such an FBI investigation. Your pursuit could be to seek revenge on an FBI agent, to extort them. Who knows? This information would seem to arm you to do any number of those things.
3: Absolutely. One of the top concerns that I've been hearing for the past week from a number of former FBI officials that I've spoken to, including, you know, senior officials who worked on cybersecurity issues, is that these are going to be FBI agents who maybe put violent criminals behind bars, you know, maybe prosecuted the mafia, and are now, you know, if the data surfaces publicly, exposed to forms of retaliation. You know, I think it's important for people to understand that these types of FBI agents zealously guard their

0: privacy. They do everything they can to make sure their addresses are not listed. These people are not on social media. And now you have this database that is out there that reveals all sorts of intimate details.
1: Mm-hmm. So given the scale of what you're laying out here, how does this stack up against previous hacks into the United States government?
0: So about 12 years ago,
2: U.S. officials this morning are blaming Chinese hackers for another serious data breach.
0: The Chinese government hacked the Office of Personnel Management, also known as OPM, and stole more than 20 million records of U.S. government employees and contractors, as well as something like 5 million fingerprints.
3: As one official told us, Charlie, this is bad. There is no way to put lipstick on this pig.
0: And that was kind of considered a historic hack of epic magnitude that the Chinese intelligence services would be dining out for years, if not decades.
1: I remember it.
4: No, I want to know from you why the information wasn't encrypted.
0: It was a huge deal, and it prompted all sorts of congressional hearings.
5: The status quo is unacceptable when leadership has to resign.
0: Resignation from the director. This was during the Obama administration. And a lot of vows to better protect data, put it behind lock and key, to make sure this never happened again.
1: Obviously, they failed.
0: They failed. And a lot of officials are telling me that this current hack could be as bad or in some ways worse than what happened with the OPM breach because of the granularity of the data at issue and because of who took it.
1: We'll talk about that. Who took it? What do we know about the hackers who did this, why they did it, and precisely how they did it?
0: So the hackers in this case are not a foreign intelligence agency. Instead, they are a loose collective of young criminal hackers believed to be operating in countries around the world. And these hackers go by the name Shiny Hunters. Hackers often have very interesting names. Analysts say that this one seems to be a reference to the popular video game Pokemon, in which gamers go after extremely rare and exotic shiny Pokemon.
1: Got it.
0: So the shiny hunters are out there not to just get everyday paydays, but to score big hits, to bring home big game. And they are breaking into hundreds of organizations to extort them, in some cases, for payments of millions of dollars.
1: So they're basically in the business of ransomware.
0: Yes, but it's not a traditional ransomware group. Instead of breaking into an organization and locking up their files and demanding payment, what they do instead is they break into an organization, steal all of that data, and then threaten to do things with it, like publish it online, unless they're given a payment via Bitcoin in oftentimes as little as 72 hours. And they go after all sorts of companies, no matter how big. AT&T, Ticketmaster, educational software used by students around the country and the world. I mean, these are just a few names that stick out.
1: So why target the premier law enforcement agency of the United States?
0: That's a great question. It is certainly audacious to go after the FBI, and it really surprised a lot of people. It surprised me. It surprised a lot of security researchers, and it certainly surprised, I think, the FBI and a lot of former officials who work there. The hackers said when they disclosed this hack that essentially they were doing this as a form of revenge.
1: For what?
0: They said they were seeking retribution from the FBI for a public service advisory that the Bureau issued back in May of this year, where they warned that the Shiny Hunters hackers are very, very serious and doing a lot of damage. And in that, they detailed their tactics. The FBI said that they engage in harassment and intimidation of victims to try to secure payment.
1: Such as
0: revealing private photos that they've stolen from victims, launching swatting attacks where local law enforcement is called into the address of a victim to scare them, maybe with guns drawn, all sorts of harassment type activities that the Shiny Hunters group says, hey, look, we extort victims, but we don't do those kinds of things. And the FBI needs to correct the record.
1: So basically, they're mad that they're not being seen by the FBI for the honorable thieves they see themselves to be. They feel like the FBI has incorrectly maligned them as something even worse than they are.
0: yes, they view themselves as honorable thieves. At least some of them do. They talk about their work as if it's almost a business that they are running. And they are very good at what they do. And in this case, what they did, or what they've claimed to have done, is to find a zero-day computer flaw. This is a type of flaw that is unknown to the world, that has not been previously disclosed, to attack a Oracle PeopleSoft product that is used for helping with HR and financial records and data management for companies. And what they have said is that they use this zero day to compromise the FBI, to get this historic and current data from the jobs portal and walk away with it. And so the world learns about this hack last Tuesday when the group posts on its dark web forum that they have hacked the FBI. And in their statement, which calls out Director Kash Patel, as well as the cyber leader of the FBI, they say, we need you to fix this public service alert or else, essentially. Mm-hmm. And in that statement, they also include, conveniently, a email to contact them.
1: Hmm.
0: So being a reporter, as I am wont to do, I reached out to them. I sent them a note and said, hi, I hear that you have hacked the FBI. I honestly did not expect them to respond at all, but they were eager to do so and got back to me, I think, within about 10 minutes.
1: Wow.
0: And that's when they sent me a sample of data that they said was from the hack of the individuals who had their data compromised. It was sort of like, we've stolen a lot of stuff and here's a receipt. And they shared that information and said, you know, we have a deadline for the FBI to retract or remove this public statement. Tuesday, September 29th. And the officials and security experts that I spoke with were very much under the impression that they were going to leak some or all of the data that they had obtained online.
1: They would publish all this very sensitive FBI personnel data if the FBI didn't meet their demand.
0: Yes. So the clock is ticking. I am emailing with the hackers. I ask them point blank, what are you going to do if the deadline passes and the FBI does not comply? They say no comment. But meanwhile, the fear and anxiety is growing in the security community within the FBI that come the deadline, they could do something very dramatic and just publish FBI names and titles and family member names, all of the data online for the whole world to see. And then on Monday, a day before the deadline comes to pass, the hackers reach out with a new message that twists the story on its head.
2: We'll be right back.
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2: I'm Michael Barbaro. This is The Daily. After hackers broke into the FBI, my colleague, cybersecurity reporter Dustin Volz, tells the story of this devastating attack, the group behind it, and what now happens to the hypersensitive data that those hackers have stolen. So, Dustin, what did these hackers say right before this deadline that ultimately ends up really changing the whole direction of this story?
3: So the hackers reach out in a lengthy email and tell me, we have a clarification. We are not going to publish this FBI data online. We are not going to do it. And anybody who thought otherwise was mistaken. So essentially, nothing to see here. Let's all move on.
2: I mean, how do you understand such a complete backing down from their normal tactics and a sudden claim that the thing everyone feared, seemingly quite justifiably, was, kind of total misunderstanding?
3: Look, far be it from me to try to get inside the minds of a diffuse network of international hackers. But here's what strikes me. The FBI says they are aggressively investigating this, working with third parties to go after the hackers, essentially. They are treating this as a five-alarm fire internally.
2: Mm-hmm.
3: Meanwhile, the news of the hack is getting more and more attention. The hackers are doling out exclusives to various media outlets about exactly what they've taken. That drumbeat continues, and you see the reaction building, too, from former FBI officials, security experts, saying this is historically bad when we think about the theft of data from the government. And so all of this is building into a crescendo as this deadline approaches, and that's when the hackers decide to issue this updated statement. Now, like I said, it's hard to know exactly what their motivations are. This is a loose collective of hackers. It's believed to be a bunch of different people working together from across the globe. And so it is very possible that you have different factions that have different views about how hard they want to push this, right?
2: Mm-hmm.
3: Some might be saying, hey, let's milk this for all it's worth. Let's keep going. Others might think, you know, maybe we have gotten what we wanted. We got the attention and let's sit back. I mean, think of, you know, the mafia or other criminal organizations over the years. Like, this is not an unusual situation where you do have competing factions that might have disagreements about what they should do, how they should carry out their business. However, if they thought they were going to get the FBI off their back by vowing to not publish the data, they were wrong.
2: Wrong how?
3: On Tuesday,
4: I'm Brett Leatherman, Assistant Director of the FBI's Cyber Division.
3: Brett Leatherman, who has a great name for an FBI official, came out in a public video.
4: Today, our partners at the Dutch National Police announced the arrest of one of the alleged leaders of Shiny Hunters.
3: And he touts in this video the recent arrests in the Netherlands of a 24-year-old hacker believed to be a key figure in the Shiny Hunters group.
4: Now, to the remaining members of Shiny Hunters.
3: And he says, essentially, to the rest of the gang,
4: other groups believed anonymity or their friends would protect them, and they were wrong. You know how to find us, and we know how to find you.
3: We are coming after you.
4: I suggest you reach out first while the choice is still yours.
2: Well, while the FBI issues these threats and no doubt is vigorously attempting to find all these hackers and arrest them, the reality is that all of this data is still floating around within the hackers' computer systems, and I suppose even in the email of some reporters.
3: That's right. So just because the hackers said they're not going to publish it, first of all, they could change their mind and decide to do that later. But also, there's nothing to stop them from selling the hacked data to the highest bidder or multiple bidders, including Russian and Chinese intelligence agencies that might have deep interest in learning everything they can about the FBI's workforce. So the idea that this is the end of the story is definitely not the case, because this is data that is now out there. They've shared it with several different news outlets.
5: Right.
3: There are security researchers who have come forward and publicized that they have also obtained the sample data set as well. It's unclear how, but once you start sharing data with other people, it tends to take on a life of its own, and it really can't be put back in the box.
5: I have to ask, Dustin, because I'm genuinely curious, and listeners maybe too, you said you got a sample of this hacked material. What do we, the Times, do with this, if I can ask?
3: You know, this was a difficult issue for us to deal with internally. Should we even look at it? And if we look at it, what should we do with it? Should we analyze it? Should we report on it? How much should we report on it? These were a lot of questions we had internally with our lawyers and our standards team about sort of how do we want to handle this material that is out there.
5: Mm-hmm.
3: We are not sharing it with anyone, and we are securing it to the best of our ability.
5: So what seems clear is that the FBI, when it comes to this data, is not at all out of the woods. And that makes me want to go back to, Dustin, what you had described as the government's response to that infamous OPM hack all those years ago, when it said, we're never going to let this happen again. And it does happen again. Because ultimately, this feels like a very meaningful, not just security breakdown, but a betrayal of people at the FBI who signed up for really sensitive law enforcement work with an understanding that their personal information would be protected implicitly.
3: That's right. I think there's a lot of current and former officials that we've been hearing from at the FBI who are very frustrated about the situation and made clear to us that they didn't even know that a data set like this existed and had questions about why it existed and why would there be a place where there's a repository of so much intimate information that seemingly is kept for years without being deleted, without being purged, that a hacker could access and take. And a lot of these officials said, you know, working for the FBI can be a dangerous job. I sign up for this, but my family doesn't. And the fact that this data set includes emergency contacts, spouses, siblings, in some cases children, that is, I think, what is especially alarming to a lot of the people who work at the FBI, that it's not just them that have to worry about it, but their entire families in some cases. And to me, this demonstrates that even though the government has come a long way since that last big hack, that hack of OPM, it still has a very long way to go to protect its systems and, more importantly, to protect its people.
5: Well, Dustin, thank you very much. I appreciate it.
3: Thank you for having me.
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0: Live from NPR News in Washington, I'm Ryland Barton. The Federal Trade Commission has opened an investigation into OpenAI, Anthropic, and other artificial intelligence companies over dangers their technology may pose to consumers. The AI giants and other tech companies in recent months have disclosed examples of their AI agents going beyond human instructions, finding their way onto the internet and hacking external websites. The Justice Department says it has filed a complaint of judicial misconduct against multiple federal judges in Minnesota. The Trump administration's latest salvo against the judiciary. The department is accusing the judges of violating their ethical duties by speaking out publicly in an interview with the New York Times. NPR's Ryan Lucas reports.
1: In the New York Times interview, judges on the federal bench in Minnesota talked about the impact on the court and the rule of law of the Trump administration's immigration crackdown in Minneapolis early this year. Now the Justice Department is accusing the judges of making political statements and violating their judicial duties. It also alleges the judges are biased against the Department of Homeland Security. DOJ wants the Eighth Circuit Court of Appeals, which oversees the federal bench in Minnesota, to order the judges to be recused from any matters involving DHS. One of the judges named in the complaint, Patrick Schiltz, in a statement rejects the allegations and says his public comments were well within the judiciary's ethical rules. Ryan Lucas, NPR News, Washington.
0: Dr. Nicole Sapphire, President Trump's third nominee for Surgeon General, is moving closer to confirmation. A Senate committee advanced the radiologist and former Fox News contributor's nomination with a 12-11 vote. She stated she believes vaccines are safe, and she doesn't believe they cause autism, putting her at odds with her possible future boss, Health Secretary Robert F. Kennedy Jr. As ballots have started going out in this year's midterm elections, voters say they have a lot of concerns, including the reliability of the mail and potential federal interference. But as NPR's Miles Parks reports, turnout in this year's election is still an open question.
2: Carly Kappas, a Republican who runs voting in Weld County, Colorado, says voters have a lot of questions right now.
3: How is this going to work? How are you going to make sure my ballot's going to be counted? How am I going to get my ballot? I'm hearing all of these things.
2: It's tempting to think an environment like this might dampen turnout. And midterms already typically see lower turnout compared to presidential election years. But political scientists say it's not so simple. In some cases, threats to voting rights can actually spur higher turnout, as people are extra motivated to vote and political groups mobilize to respond to the threats. The highest turnout midterm in modern history was in 2018, during President Trump's first term. Miles Parks, NPR News, Washington.
0: Tropical weather that surged onshore from the Pacific is soaking the U.S. while forecasters announce yet another hurricane off the coast of Mexico. Heavy rain continues from Colorado across the Great Plains, with storm totals topping 2 inches in places. 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
5: This is CPR News. I'm Nathan Fernando Frescas, live in Denver. A new lawsuit claims the destructive Aspen Acres fire was caused by the San Isabel Electric Association. The latest of several lawsuits was filed last week. It alleges the fire started when trees fell on power lines in late June. The suit says the utility did not take proper actions to prevent the fire from starting, like shutting down power when wind gusts were at their strongest. The official cause of the fire remains under investigation. Senate Democrats have blocked Republican Representative Gabe Evans' Ratepayer Protection Act from advancing in the chamber, CPR's Caitlin Kim reports.
6: Both Colorado Senators Michael Bennett and John Hickenlooper, along with most Democrats, voted against moving Evans' bill forward. It recently passed the House with overwhelming bipartisan support. In a statement, Evans said Senate Democrats chose to prioritize political games over a common-sense solution to the pressure data centers are putting on the electrical grid. Democrats countered, Evans's bill is voluntary and would not ensure that data center developers pay for increased electricity or infrastructure costs. In Washington, D.C., I'm Caitlin Kim, CPR News.
5: Former Colorado Buffaloes coach Rick Neuheisel will lead the new UFL team in Colorado Springs. Neuheisel spent 4 seasons in Boulder, where he posted a 33-14 record. He also made stops at Washington and UCLA on the college level. The Colorado UFL is set to play at Widener Field starting in the spring. Storms will continue to cross the southern and eastern part of the state this afternoon, with locally heavy rain and flash flooding possible, especially over the Aspen Acres burn scar. This is CPR News 90.1 in Denver.
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0: Hi, my name is Dale. I live in Longmont, Colorado, and I have been a member of Colorado Public Radio since I first moved to the state in 1976. I think it's been really great, the emphasis on covering local news, and I wish I could give a larger amount of donation, but please know it comes from the heart.
1: Hi, my name is Teresa, and I'm from Wheat Ridge, Colorado. 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
3: 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Thank you so much. Comes from the heart. I like that one. Good evening. Corey Jones from the CPR Newsroom, joined by my colleague Laura Lynn Duff from our production team. And we are talking about your role in all of this, and we're celebrating you as a member. 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
4: 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Big thank you to some people giving in just the last few minutes. Thank you to Linda and Lou in Denver, Deborah in Denver, Valerie in Littleton, Valerie in Longmont, Stan in Pueblo, Hollis in Superior, Deborah and Angela in Centennial. Everybody I've just mentioned is entered automatically into the sweepstakes for a trip to Costa Rica. And as I mentioned, this is the last day, the final hours of the drive, and that means the doors on that sweepstakes is closing. 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
5: 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I'm Sasha Pfeiffer.
6: And I'm Juana Summers. A commercial flight from Dubai to Tel Aviv made an emergency landing in Saudi Arabia this morning after one of the pilots allegedly stabbed the other pilot and was apparently trying to crash the plane with everyone on board. The plane was carrying many Israeli passengers who now have arrived safely back in Israel. Officials there are calling it an attempted terrorist attack. NPR's Kat Lonsdorf is in Tel Aviv and joins us now. Hi there.
7: Hey.
6: Kat, what do we know so far?
7: Yeah, it's been a very dramatic day here as we've all been trying to figure out more information about what exactly happened on this flight. This was a Fly Dubai plane with many Israeli passengers on board, like you said, and it made an emergency landing at the Tabuk Airport, which is near the border with Jordan in Saudi Arabia. Saudi authorities said they received a distress call from the flight before it landed and then said both the pilot and co-pilot were taken to the hospital for injuries sustained on board once it did land. All passengers were confirmed to be safe and accounted for. There's still a lot we don't know, but Israeli Prime Minister Benjamin Netanyahu put out a video statement saying he spoke with one of the passengers who told him the plane went into a spin and began to plunge as one of the pilots was trying to sabotage the aircraft systems after stabbing his co-pilot. Fly Dubai, the airline, confirmed that the plane landed after a, quote, altercation occurred in the flight deck. Netanyahu said that there happened to be another flight crew on the plane who managed to stabilize the situation and then land it. He said the attacker is being questioned now by Saudi authorities, and Saudi officials have confirmed that they have opened an investigation into the whole thing.
6: Kat, I know it's still early, but any sense yet about the motive behind this?
7: Well, Israeli officials are calling this an attempted terrorist attack, but a statement put out by Fly Dubai urged caution on that, saying that the motives behind the incident are unknown and remain subject to a formal investigation. This all comes at a particularly political time here in Israel, as national elections are less than a month away. Those elections will determine whether Netanyahu remains prime minister. He's been campaigning on this idea that he alone can protect Israelis from the threats that Israel faces. So this incident on the plane will almost certainly be a talking point in the coming weeks as that election grows closer.
6: Kat, I know that you were at the airport today as the passengers finally arrived in Israel. Tell us what you heard and saw.
7: Well, it was really hectic. The arrivals area was filled with journalists waiting for the passengers to arrive. And there were also family members there waiting, some with, you know, balloons or flowers to welcome their loved ones back after such a scary experience. The passengers were flown into Tel Aviv from Saudi Arabia on a different Fly Dubai flight, and they arrived many hours after their original scheduled landing. The passengers slowly emerged from the arrivals door, dragging suitcases behind them. You know, some were crying, some were smiling, some were looking really relieved, and others were just looking really tired. There were also quite a few families. You know, these flights between Israel and Dubai happen several times a day. It's a main connecting flight for people going on vacation. I talked to one man named Dan Zoller. He was traveling with his wife and two small children on the flight, and he told me he saw three of the other passengers throw themselves on the co-pilot who was attacking his colleague and capture him. He said he was trying to distract his young son throughout the whole ordeal, telling him that this is not normal.
8: I told him that it's something that happened like once in 25 years, that I want him to be calm, and we are happy to come back.
7: That seemed like the overwhelming feeling from people, just happy to have 2 feet back on solid ground.
6: Yeah, I'm sure just a lot of relief. Kat, do we know what happens next?
7: Well, it's an ongoing investigation, and there's still so much we don't know about motive, about what exactly happened on the plane, and those details should hopefully become clearer in the coming days.
6: NPR's Kat Lonsdorf in Tel Aviv. Thanks.
7: Thank you.
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8: Quite the geographic tapestry we just heard from there. Fort Collins, Parker, Denver, Evergreen. We've got support coming in from Grand Junction this afternoon. Can't wait to give you a shout out when you give next. Be the next member right now. You know what's at stake. Federal funding for public media has been cut. At the same time, Colorado facing an important election almost a month away. It's coming up quick. Your support ensures that you have reporting that is accurate, independent, and focused on the facts. When is that most important? During an election year. If it makes sense for your budget right now, please join, maybe for the first time, maybe make an extra gift to support the news resource that you count on ahead of this election. It's easy to do at CPR.org.
7: If, like me, you rely on the fact-based reporting, the deep research that the newsroom does, that voter guide, that, I mean, hours and hours and hours of work went into that. 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That's how it works. 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Thank you to Robin in Denver, Anya in Lakewood, Paul in Lone Tree, Ursula in Commerce City, Lori in Highlands Ranch. It's this cities all over the state that we were just talking about.
8: Love it.
7: Yeah. So if you didn't hear the name of your city, make your gift now. 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Just a couple hours left in this drive at CPR.org.
8: And don't forget, that gift is an automatic entry for the chance to win a trip to Costa Rica, but only until 6:30 is that sweepstakes on the table. 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
8: We're not kidding when we say every gift matters. 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
9: The case of a former Cornell University student who alleges she was drugged and gang raped is raising questions about how police should handle cases with a traumatized victim. Researchers say the majority of law enforcement investigators are not well trained on trauma-informed approaches, and they say that's a problem. NPR's Jacqueline Diaz has more.
10: Earlier this month, a woman known as Jane Doe filed a civil lawsuit detailing allegations against seven men she said assaulted her at a Cornell fraternity house 2 years ago. Prosecutors have since reopened the case. Tompkins County District Attorney Matthew Van Houten said a 2024 statement from Jane Doe was central to why his office did not pursue criminal charges 2 years ago. Van Houten spoke to NPR member station in New York WSKG. He said the behavior described in the statement was disgusting.
11: That being said, that's not the legal standard, and we can't prosecute someone for a crime because they're morally wrong.
10: He said there are discrepancies between her earlier statement and new details in her lawsuit. Trauma researchers and advocates for sexual assault victims say that's pretty common. They say gaps in an initial statement warrant further investigation and not suspicion.
12: Our memories don't work like a video recorder that we can just rewind, hit play, and remember from start to finish what happened. We might remember the sound, the feeling of an impact, maybe a scream. We remember bits and pieces.
10: That's Dave Thompson, a certified forensic interviewer and a consultant who trains investigators in interview techniques. He says,
12: anybody that interacts with survivors or victims or witnesses to crimes should be trained in a trauma-informed approach.
10: This approach takes into account research into how trauma affects the brain, body, memory, and behavior. Investigators use that knowledge to help people feel safe, to build trust. It also allows people adequate time to share what they remember, and that has a big effect on an investigation. Rebecca Campbell is a psychology professor at Michigan State University. She has studied sexual assault and trauma for more than 30 years.
13: In most U.S. law enforcement agencies, a lot of responding officers and even a fair percentage of their detectives do not have training on how to work with victims of interpersonal trauma.
10: A government study showed that police trainees spend little time on this issue. In 2018, the Bureau of Justice Statistics found most police academies surveyed offered training on sexual assault. Of the 833 hours spent on basic training, the study found only 7 hours on average were spent on sexual assault. Due to a lack of adequate training, Campbell says police often dismiss lapses in memory as a victim making up details, so they are reluctant to pursue a case.
13: These patterns are long-standing and entrenched.
10: She has worked hard to show the benefits of trauma-informed policing.
13: It's like one step forward, two steps back.
10: And she says the Cornell case, unfortunately, highlights that issue. Jacqueline Diaz, NPR News.
14: On the streets of Denver in the late 1800s, a woman in tattered clothes, pulling a wagon laden with food, fuel, and clothing, was a model of philanthropy. Her name was Julia Greeley. She was a former slave without much money, but she was utterly resourceful and selfless. She donated her modest cook's wages to others and found necessities for people in need. To shield some from embarrassment, she visited them at night. Over 30 years of quietly helping others, she became known as Denver's Angel of Charity. When Julia died in 1918, it took 5 hours for the mass of mourners to file past her coffin. Her obituary called her a saint. And in fact, the Catholic Church might someday declare her one. In 2016, the long process began for canonizing Julia Greeley. A Colorado postcard from Colorado Public Radio.
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4: 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I'm Corey Jones, joined by Laura Lynn Duff. 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
4: 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Costa Rica, there is a chance right now to win. And if you give, you are automatically entered into this sweepstakes. The winner spends 8 days at a luxury wellness resort on the central coast of Costa Rica. Hey, this is made possible by Heather and Mike Miller. Very cool. Them stepping up, showing their support to incentivize you to do the same. Donate right now and get automatically entered to win the trip at CPR.org. You can also pick up the phone and call 800-496-1530. 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
6: 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NPR's Jeff.
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6: NPR has learned of plans to build a massive new data center on federal land in Utah, and this one, it comes with a twist. The proposal says it will be powered by hundreds of small nuclear reactors. NPR's Jeff Brumfield broke the story and is in studio now. Hey.
7: Hi.
6: So, Jeff, a data

0: calls for using over 9,000 acres of federal land near Price, Utah, to build around 450 small advanced reactors, along with facilities to make their nuclear fuel and store their waste. And those reactors would power data centers. Now, Valor did not respond to our request for comment about this, but the BLM confirmed it had received Valor's proposal and was, quote, reviewing the application for completeness.
1: Okay, 450 nuclear reactors. I am not an expert, but that seems like a lot. Explain how this would work.
0: Yeah, 456, if you want to get technical. But Valor is part of this new generation of nuclear reactor companies. And rather than building these giant nuclear plants, we've all seen them, you know, with the stacks and everything, they take decades to build. They're hoping to mass produce small reactors. The idea is you sort of stack them like batteries. Hmm. And that, in theory, could allow you to build much more quickly because you could just start adding reactors to a site. The documents seen by NPR suggest Valor would really be moving as fast as it could. It hopes to start its first reactors on the site as soon as 2028.
1: Jeff, it's election season and voter opposition to data centers has become like this huge political issue. How are people in Utah responding?
0: Yeah, I mean, Utah has had a lot of data center projects on the books here, and there's been pushback, frankly. You know, the location Valor's proposing is in this place called Carbon County, an area that's already very dependent on energy for its economy. There's a few coal mines there. There's some coal-fired power plants, and those both provide a lot of jobs. And so in some sense, you know, nuclear power and data centers make a lot of sense.
1: Sure.
0: This could be a new way forward for the area. But some residents are concerned. I spoke to Ashley Pruitt. She's a hairdresser in neighboring Emery County, and she's met with Valor's representatives. They've emphasized these reactor designs are inherently safe, but she has questions.
2: They keep telling us physics can't fail. That's why we're not afraid of this. And I love science. I love knowledge. I'm like, okay, but I'm not afraid of physics failing. I'm afraid of engineering failing.
0: And, you know, tragically, she knows about engineering failing because her father was killed in a mining accident in 2007.
2: Our community, we've already seen what happens when safety isn't taken into consideration.
0: You know, the mine's operator was partly to blame, but so was lax government oversight by the Mine Safety and Health Administration. And so she wants to make sure if this goes forward that there really is safety and oversight.
1: Just listening to these details, this seems like a super ambitious proposal. Is this realistic?
0: Valor is moving really fast. They got a test reactor up and running at another site about 30 miles away in less than a year. And in July, they actually used it to power an NVIDIA microchip, like the type that get used to sort of run AI. Mm-hmm. But there's a big difference between a test reactor powering one chip and hundreds of small reactors to power data centers with potentially hundreds of thousands of these chips. You know, even if they could get the production line going, there's still numerous approvals they have to go through. BLM needs to sign off on the land. And in its statement, it also told NPR the public will be allowed to weigh in on the decision.
1: We've been speaking with NPR's Jeff Brumfield. He broke the story. Thanks for joining us.
0: Thank you, Anna.
3: 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I like truth, and that's why I listen. And I love the stories, too, the human stories. So thank you.
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6: This is All Things Considered from CPR News. I'm Nathan Fernando Frescas in Denver. 231 people were on board a Frontier plane on the tarmac at DIA when it struck a man just before takeoff earlier this year. The evacuation was chaotic and disturbing, and at least a dozen passengers were hurt.
7: Tower Frontier 4345, we're stopping on the runway. We just hit somebody. We have an engine fire.
6: Michael Mott's death was ruled a suicide, and a lawsuit filed this month alleges the crash caused the death of a woman and deeply traumatized others who were on the flight. You're going to hear more now, and a note that this story contains some graphic descriptions of what happened on the tarmac. CPR's Ben Marcus has

0: been investigating the systemic failures that led to this incident as well as its impact, and he spoke with Madeline Rose.
1: This lawsuit paints a pretty horrific picture of what people on the flight went through.
2: Yeah, and it sheds light on some details we previously didn't know. As you said, the attorneys allege that one person died as a direct cause of this incident. Not only did the people on the flight suffer physical injuries caused by the plane going from just about liftoff to just a sudden stop, but also that they're emotionally traumatized going through that. The lawsuit claims that several people haven't been able to fly since that experience. Jessica McBryant is an attorney for Ramos Law, which is representing the plaintiffs.
3: The profound emotional and mental distress as to believing in that moment, seeing an engine on fire, smoke fill the cabin, that you're going to die, and then walking outside after an emergency evacuation and seeing the horrific effects of what happened to Mr. Mott.
2: Dozens of people have joined the lawsuit so far, and McBryant told me that anyone else who was on that flight or otherwise impacted has about a month and a half to join before it's too late.
1: That's pretty awful to hear. Can you tell us more about the person who died? What's their situation?
2: Yeah, hearing about this death was a surprise to me. Officials said at the time that no passengers had died. 12 people had reported minor injuries, 5 of whom were taken to the hospital. The woman named in the lawsuit passed away in Weld County 8 days after the incident at DIA. The county coroner said that no autopsy was done and that the death certificate signed by a physician lists natural causes, but the lawsuit links her death to inhaling smoke and other toxins while on the plane, which led to a stroke.
1: So DIA, its top officials, and the company responsible for the fence around the airport are all defendants in this suit. What does it claim they did wrong?
2: So the plaintiffs are wondering why the tarmac wasn't properly secured with sufficient staffing and other protections, especially since people had jumped that fence before. The lawsuit claims that since 2023, there have been 6 recorded security breaches at DIA. The plaintiffs are alleging negligence, wrongful death. McBryant, the attorney, she said that she hoped this lawsuit would bring change.
3: This is 100% about us trying to do what's right for the plaintiffs who have been impacted by something so profound. Also for accountability for everyone that was a part of each one of these systemic issues that have now come to light.
2: The Denver District Attorney's Office said in a statement that while the incident was tragic, the city has no legal responsibility for what happened.
1: And interestingly, the suit also names a number of people involved in the mental health care system. You reported that Mott spent years cycling through different aspects of Colorado's behavioral health system.
2: Yeah, the complaint names the mental health facility that Mott was living at in the months before he died by suicide for not properly caring for him. Mott was placed there after years in limbo at the Montezuma County Jail. He had been arrested for punching a sheriff's deputy, and he was found incompetent to stand trial. Eventually, he's placed in this privately run, state-funded facility. The charges against him are dropped. But we found that that facility incurred numerous violations related to patient care, like insufficient medication records and care plans while he lived there. The attorneys also plan to add the state of Colorado, including the state's Human Services Department, to this lawsuit in the next few months. So this legal challenge could end up being even broader.
0: CPR's Ben Marcus reporting. He spoke with Madeline Rose. 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
7: 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I live in Louisville, Colorado, and I decided to become a CPR member because I grew up listening to CPR and my grandparents' home my whole life, and I'd like it to be around for my son to have, you know, good source of trustworthy news. I'm a small business owner, and I really appreciate everything that CPR does for the community. 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
8: My name is Cassandra. 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
9: 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Hi, I'm Laurelyn Duff. I'm here with Corey Jones. He's from our newsroom. And we're here today in the last few hours of our fund drive to ask you to step up and support everything that you love about CPR. 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
10: 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Not only are you strengthening our future, making sure that we can continue to provide all this great work, you're also getting entered to win that trip for two to Costa Rica. 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
10: Let's do some shout outs. 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Nick in Monument, Sally in Boulder, and Mary Ray in Arvada. 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
11: Documentary filmmaker John Wilson built a cult following with his HBO show How To with John Wilson. Now he's back with his first feature-length documentary. It's in theaters now, and it's called The History of Concrete. And as NPR's Alexi Horowitz-Ghazi reports, if that subject matter sounds a little dense, that is kind of the whole point.
12: At the open of John Wilson's new film, we find the filmmaker listless and adrift after the end of his hit HBO show.
13: The space between projects is hard. Time becomes unstructured. You settle into some of your worst habits.
12: He's back to wandering the streets of New York for hours at a time in search of serendipitous moments to capture with his camera.
13: You have to do everything by yourself again and rebuild your whole archive of street footage from the bottom up.
12: Luckily for Wilson, he is able to find inspiration in moments that many of us might find hopelessly mundane. That's how he managed to make 18 HBO episodes of strange, poetic video collage, packed with visual jokes and vulnerable interviews, all packaged as how-to tutorials, like how to split the check or how to clean your ears.
14: To me, it's almost like arbitrary what the subject matter is, you know? I'm kind of just looking for some kind of container to fit the world into.
12: So when Wilson's basement started to flood a couple years ago and he discovered a crack in the concrete foundation of his home, instead of just calling a contractor,
14: it made me want to read up on what concrete actually is. And that sent me down a very deep rabbit hole.
13: You got a couple great books on the subject and got your new movie underway.
12: But when Wilson started shopping around his documentary idea to potential financiers, a process of awkward Zoom meetings he weaves throughout the film, they did not seem to find the premise as funny or as fundable as he'd hoped. And so Wilson decided to forge ahead on his own.
14: I like to prove to myself that I can make the most unfunny thing funny and go on some kind of weird journey as I'm trying to make that happen.
12: Wilson's journey in this case takes him to some places you might expect, from the oldest concrete street in America to the Pantheon in Rome to the conference halls of Las Vegas.
13: Every June, the entire concrete industry reunites for a handful of different conventions to network and talk about new innovations in the industry.
12: But in classic Wilsonian form, the film quickly expands into a meandering meditation on crumbling American infrastructure, the politics of affordable housing, and the world's insatiable appetite for concrete. But don't expect a Wikipedia article.
14: The first version of the film usually feels more like a PBS version. And then I kind of strip away a lot of the actual useful information.
12: Sudeep Sharma, a documentary programmer at the Sundance Film Festival, says he first came across the history of concrete as one of the thousands of submissions they receive every year.
15: I think about it as like sifting for gold, you know? And I was like, oh, John Wilson, like, is this the John Wilson?
12: Sharma sees Wilson's particular talent and the way he's able to pull off this sort of magic trick of taking something almost laughably plain and spinning it out into an entire world.
15: That's what's so funny about concrete, because the concrete sounds like it doesn't have anything behind it. It's just concrete. And he actually, like, no, there's a whole culture and world and commerce around this that's actually super interesting.
12: And while traditional funders may not have gotten that vision early on, the history of concrete did ultimately premiere to a sold-out crowd at Sundance and is now opening in theaters around the country. John Wilson says the lesson there is that you don't need approval to go out and start making the thing in your head.
14: And that's the best revenge you can get against the industry sometimes, is making the thing and making it the way you want it.
12: It's a reminder, Wilson says, to trust that all those nebulous ideas and eclectic interests will eventually coalesce into something a little more, solid. Alexi Horowitz-Ghazi, NPR News.
10: If you are familiar with John Wilson's TV show, you know it is such a unique look at his home of New York City. 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I am Corey Jones. She is Laurelyn Duff. 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
9: 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And that gift that you're going to make is also an automatic entry into the Costa Rica trip sweepstakes, which also ends at 6:30.
10: Yeah, it's a really cool opportunity. 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We've got people who are new to the state. Maybe they've been here a couple months and they know, I want to seek out the local public radio station, and they found CPR News. We've got families, Colin, Allison, and Grady in Evergreen giving this evening. Thank you so much for y'all's gift. Caitlin in Lakewood, you are on the board. Michael in Broomfield, Mary and Bruce in Colorado Springs. Join them right now. It's an opportunity to not only support your listening, but also to get a chance to win the sweepstakes to this trip to Costa Rica.
9: 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You'll be an Evergreen member and make a huge impact for CPR at CPR.org.
10: Huge impact. Yeah, you really it's a powerful act to decide to give. Every gift makes a difference. 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It comes with a lid. You can find details when you make that gift at CPR.org.
9: 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Dwayne in Canyon City. Colin, Allison and Grady, a family in Evergreen. Caitlin in Lakewood, Michael in Broomfield, Jennifer in Denver. All of them are entered to win the Costa Rica trip sweepstakes. 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

0: Live from NPR News in Washington, I'm Ryland Barton. A commercial flight from Dubai to Tel Aviv made an emergency landing in Saudi Arabia this morning after one of the pilots apparently stabbed the other pilot and tried to crash the plane with everyone on board. NPR's Kat Lonsdorf was at the Tel Aviv airport as passengers from that flight finally arrived.
1: It was a chaotic scene packed with journalists and waiting family members. The passengers slowly emerged, dragging suitcases, some crying, some smiling and looking relieved. Some just looked really tired. There were also quite a few families. Dan Zoller was traveling with his wife and two small kids and saw much of the incident on board while trying to comfort his children.
2: The pilot was stabbed. I don't know who stabbed him, but I know that three passengers threw themselves on the terrorist and captured him.
1: Israeli officials are calling it an attempted terrorist attack, but many details are still unknown. The suspect pilot is in custody, and Saudi officials have begun an investigation. Kat Lonsdorf, NPR News, Tel Aviv.
0: U.S. forces withdrew from Iraq today, 2 decades after the U.S. invasion of the country toppled Saddam Hussein. Iraq's prime minister said it marked a historic new phase. NPR's Jane Araf was in Baghdad at a rally of Iran-backed militias who were also celebrating.
3: This is a day of celebration for many Iraqis. In many ways. This particular one is a gathering of three of the main Iran-backed militias who have declared victory. They say that they've driven out U.S. forces. The U.S., of course, said it wanted to leave, needed to leave. President Trump has said he wants to end these, what he calls, endless wars. But starting today, it's only Iraq responsible for its security here without the presence of U.S. forces. What that means, though, is for groups like this, is that the challenge now is the Iraqi government confronting paramilitary factions like these who say they still won't give up their weapons. Jane Araf, NPR News, Baghdad.
0: Louisiana, Alabama, and Arkansas have filed a lawsuit with the U.S. Supreme Court challenging abortion shield laws of New York, California, and Massachusetts. Brooke Thorington from member station WRKF in Baton Rouge has more.
4: Louisiana Attorney General Liz Murrell says the so-called shield laws that allow other states to send abortion medication through the mail violate the Constitution and federal law and prevent states with abortion bans from enforcing their own laws.
5: We want to be able to enforce our laws within the boundaries of our states, and they have decided that they don't like our laws.
4: The three states have also filed legal action in the Western District of Louisiana against 30 individuals and organizations that the suit says advertise, prescribe, and ship certain drugs into states with strict abortion laws. For NPR News, I'm Brooke Thorington in Baton Rouge.
0: Most U.S. stocks fell today. 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
7: This is CPR News. I'm Nathan Fernando Frescas, live in Denver. The state is no longer going to kill problem wolves. Colorado Parks and Wildlife made the announcement today. They're worried about the wolf population being affected after numerous wolves were killed for preying on livestock. 5 wolves were killed by the state this year, while another death is under investigation. Conservationists celebrated the decision to stop so-called lethal removal. The state has 5 packs made up of about 45 wolves, including lots of new pups born this year. Some of them have been sick, which could also impact survival rates and the overall wolf population. Tomorrow is Student October Count Day. The count will determine school funding for the rest of the year. Here's Ray Solomon.
8: Count Day is usually on October 1st, and it's the day schools record their official enrollment numbers for the year. That's important because the state doles out money on a per-pupil basis. The more students filling your seats, the more money your school gets. Jennifer Oakes with the State Education Department says Count Day is a very important day for districts across the state.
9: A large portion of their funding does come from the Count Day, the Student October Count Day funding. So it's really important for kids to be there if they can.
8: Of course, if your child is sick or absent that day, they'll still be counted as long as they return to school soon. For CPR News, I'm Ray Solomon.
7: Former Colorado Buffaloes coach Rick Neuheisel will lead the new UFL team in Colorado Springs. Neuheisel spent 4 seasons in Boulder, where he posted a 33-14 record. 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
14: 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I'm here with Corey Jones. He's from our newsroom. 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
15: Tick tock, tick tock. I hope you make that choice to become a member, and I hope you are the winner of that sweepstakes, the trip to Costa Rica. A special opportunity, as Laura Lynn said, you have until 6:30, but take care of it right now. Cheryl in Wheat Ridge took care of it this evening. Sandra in Denver, Rick in Longmont, and Hilda in Monument. 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
16: It is a really confusing time to be a voter. Take the summers back and forth over President Trump's executive order on vote by mail. It bounced around the court system before being ultimately blocked. Add in fears people have about federal interference in the midterms, and it's time to ask the question, will voter turnout be affected by all of this? So NPR's voting correspondent Miles Parks is in the studio to help try to answer that. Hey.
17: Hi, Juana.
16: Miles, it feels like there's been an election-related headline almost every single day recently, so I have to ask you, are we seeing an impact on voters?
17: Absolutely. I mean, there is a lot of worry out there, and we see that reflected in polling data. Only half of Americans right now think that this year's midterm elections will be free and fair. That's according to a recent survey from UC San Diego. And that is despite the rules for this election looking roughly the same as previous election cycles. You know, the courts, as you mentioned, have blocked President Trump's repeated attempts to exert more control over the voting process. Republicans in Congress failed to pass election restrictions that were on the table earlier this year. But the president's rhetoric and his administration's actions clearly still loom pretty large here.
16: How so?
17: Two big ways. So one is the idea of federal troops at election places, whether that's the National Guard or immigration enforcement. This is something that, frankly, would just be illegal under federal law, but it's something Trump himself has not ruled out categorically. And his administration has been announcing new charges for isolated election crimes almost every day leading up to the midterms. So we're now at this point where roughly 40% of voters expect ICE, immigration enforcement, to be at polling places in their communities this year. That's according to that UC San Diego poll. Mm-hmm. The other concern that we're hearing from voters is about the mail. Trump has spent years talking about voting by mail being full of fraud and working to restrict this process that roughly a third of Americans used to cast ballots in 2024. Polls are now showing less confidence in voting by mail. And when I talk to local election officials, they're also getting fewer requests for absentee ballots because of that.
16: Tell us more about your conversations with those local officials.
17: I mean, they're getting questions about all of these things. Carly Kappas, who's a Republican local official in Weld County, Colorado, told me she's been working in elections for roughly 20 years, and this cycle has just felt different.
18: Thinking back to, you know, my first election in 2004 up until present, on the national level, absolutely, this is the most uncertain.
17: And these officials are having to walk this kind of tightrope in response, where they don't want to minimize voter concerns or pretend that they know exactly what President Trump is going to do. But they also don't want to talk so much about their preparation and game planning that they make people really worried, that so worried that they don't end up turning out.
16: That was going to be my next question, actually. If voters are concerned, do you think many of them will choose to stay home?
17: I mean, that's the obvious question, right? You know, this is the exact scenario you would think about when you think about dampening voter turnout. But political science experts say it's really not that simple. Basically, when people are so worried about their voting rights, there can actually be kind of an adverse effect where it can actually drive turnout as people feel extra motivated or political groups mobilize in response. You just think back to 2020, an election that happened during a global pandemic when President Trump was pushing a lot of these same narratives. We saw the highest turnout in American history, right? So Brendan Nyhan, who's of Dartmouth College, he researches U.S. democracy. Here's how he put it.
19: It's possible that on net, the effect is zero or even positive. That doesn't mean it's healthy for democracy, for people to fear that they will be disenfranchised, but it does mean that we shouldn't kind of race to conclusions about big negative effects on turnout.
17: There is one more impact of this level of worry and distrust, though. Nyhan said it sets the stage for efforts to delegitimize results after the election, since people are more open to false claims when they don't trust the process to begin with.
16: And NPR's Miles Parks, I'm sure we'll be talking more this election season.
17: I think so. Thanks, Juana.
16: Thanks.
20: Hi, my name is Anne Marie. I and my husband live in Centennial, Colorado. We just recently increased our Evergreen donation because of the lack of funding from the federal government. and we want this wonderful resource to continue. Please keep up the good work.
2: My name is David, and I'm donating. I think it's important that we work together as a community to build accurate information about our community to make it stronger.
15: 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It is All Things Considered. I'm Corey Jones from the CPR Newsroom, joined by my colleague Laurelyn Duff from our production team. And hey, you're along for the ride. 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
14: I love that. 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
15: And they're even more fun when you share why you give. 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You just heard that story from NPR about some new polling that reveals what many voters are thinking about ahead of the midterms. Well, hey, guess what? We've got a public affairs team here at Colorado Public Radio that does some in-depth reporting on all things at the state capitol. We've got a DC reporter out in Washington, Caitlin Kim, who covers our congressional delegation, so you can stay up to date on what your representative and what our senators are doing. 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It helps make sense of important issues. It holds politicians to account. 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
14: Time really is running out on that, and you don't have to do anything extra. 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
7: This is All Things Considered from CPR News. I'm Nathan Fernando Frescas in Denver. The ongoing drought choking the West has shriveled what was once Colorado's largest body of water. For 60 years, Blue Mesa Reservoir has stored water that flows to communities and generates electricity. It's also a popular recreation spot. But Blue Mesa has never been this low, less than 20% full. CPR's Western Slope reporter Stina Sieg takes you there.
3: Standing in front of Blue Mesa Reservoir, you can tell something's deeply wrong, even if you've never seen it before. It looks like someone's opened the drain on a gigantic bathtub, with only a bit of shiny blue water pooled at the bottom, rocky banks all around.
5: It is very, very heartbreaking right now.
3: Amy Reiser is on a long boat ramp, looking at water rings left on the dry, sandy soil. She can see exposed anchors that usually hold docks and a lone lawn chair stuck in the mud.
5: Normally, this is just, you know, jamming with people and everyone's having fun out on the boat.
3: Reiser grew up here, on the edge of a vital source of water that spans 20 miles, sandwiched between Montrose and Gunnison. This time of year, it's usually full of bobbing flotillas of visitors. People on their boats and jet skis, with their coolers and kids, dogs and music. Reiser's family has run the marinas here for more than 40 years.
5: Everybody says when they go out on the boat, they come back at so much more at peace.
3: Blue Mesa is a huge draw for boaters across Colorado and beyond.
5: Usually May through September.
3: But this year, the fun stopped on July 5th, much earlier than normal.
5: It was very surreal. We actually had a little employee party. All the employees came out. We all jumped in the water and had pizza and, you know, just really kind of sat on the edge of the docks looking around, just not really believing that this is what was happening.
3: Boating season was cut months short, and Reiser's family lost about half their income. Blue Mesa lost its title of Colorado's largest body of water to Lake Granby up north. But for everyone who loves this reservoir, the deeper concern is not just this shocking summer, but the seasons to come.
23: It makes me worried.
3: Julio Del Piccolo is an aquatic biologist with Colorado Parks and Wildlife. The agency raises kokanee salmon here, then stocks the reservoir with the prized fish, making Blue Mesa a premier destination for anglers in the summer months and ice fishers in the winter. But
23: we're certainly going to be seeing reductions in the abundance of fish in this lake in the future.
3: Salmon need cool water to thrive, and less water means warmer water, stressing out the fish and causing toxic algae to grow. Neon blue, it floats on shallow sections of water, sucking away precious oxygen. Del Piccolo has never seen algae like this.
23: That blue and that vibrant.
3: Like a warning sign of just how bad things are at Blue Mesa. And there are actual warning signs posted, too, saying the water is now dangerous to people and pets. It's the worst Blue Mesa has ever looked, says Sonia Chavez.
24: Never seen anything like this.
3: Chavez is the head of the Upper Gunnison River Water Conservancy District, which advocates for Blue Mesa's health and distributing its water fairly.
24: I think we need to equitably share in this water resource. There are communities and economy and people in the environment, both upstream and downstream, that depend on this water supply, and we need to be smarter about the way we use it.
3: Blue Mesa is not a naturally occurring lake. It's man-made, designed by the federal government to store water for downstream communities, farms, and ranches. It also generates electricity and provides habitat for endangered fish. Federal officials take all of that into consideration when they determine how much water to release. This year, they were faced with an abysmal snowpack, that accumulation of snow that builds up throughout the winter.
24: We knew we didn't have the snowpack. We knew we didn't have the water. And so we were letting out more water than we actually had coming in.
3: Chavez says the U.S. Bureau of Reclamation, which controls those water flows, needs to adjust quicker to lean water years like this one.
24: You know, Mother Nature does what it wants. We don't know what next year looks like. If we have another repeat or another drought year next year, we're really going to be hurting.
3: In a worst-case scenario, federal officials say Blue Mesa could dip so low it could briefly stop generating electricity by April. The Bureau of Reclamation says that's unlikely, but also stressed in an email that it all depends on this winter's snowpack, snow that feeds reservoirs like this one. The Gunnison River flows west from Blue Mesa, running green and slow for miles toward the entrance of a historic tunnel. The tunnel diverts some of that water for more than 80,000 customers across Montrose, Delta, and Ouray counties.
0: This is the lifeblood of this valley. It provides the lion's share of irrigation water. It provides our stable drinking water.
3: Steve Pope is the general manager of the Uncompahgre Valley Water Users Association. This year, they had to cut water for all of their users, forcing ranchers and farmers to leave many fields dry.
0: The Olathe sweet corn, the onion producers, the pinto, the beans, and even the large-scale hay producers, they have cattle out there and they need to feed these cows, and they just haven't gotten the water to irrigate their hay this year.
3: But Pope's customers were mostly able to limp through this season.
0: My main concern is next year. You know, everybody says that the El Nino of all El Ninos is coming.
3: And that climate phenomenon could bring much-needed snow to the bone-dry West. But there's no guarantee, so Pope is not buying into the El Nino hype, at least not yet.
0: Not until I'm shoveling snow.
3: And scientists say it would take a lot of snow to sufficiently refill Blue Mesa Reservoir. That would sure help Amy Reiser, the marina owner. A blockbuster winter would mean a busy summer next year at Blue Mesa. But Reiser's waiting to see whether those dearly needed snowflakes really do fall in the coming months. Until then,
5: I don't know what to tell staff. I don't know what to tell customers. You know, our boaters, our seasonal boaters, live for the summers. And I don't know what to tell anybody. And that's really a hard place to be in.
3: She and her parents and her siblings have called this area home since 1981. But now their livelihood is in limbo.
5: A lot of us have to look at, do we need to move? Do we need to move on to something different? And that's very, very sad, because this is a beautiful place.
3: A place that some of her seasonal employees have already decided to leave. At Blue Mesa Reservoir, I'm Stina Sieg, CPR News.
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15: 1 hour to go. 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Hey, Laurelyn, I was in a meeting today. Not every meeting is very exciting. 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
15: You might be thinking, are they talking to me? 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
1: This is All Things Considered from CPR News. I'm Nathan Fernando Frescas in Denver. The Trump administration is getting ready to open a second large-scale immigrant detention center in our state. But first, it'll have to overcome a legal challenge. The center is called the Bighorn Facility. It would repurpose a mothballed prison building in Weld County. Once finished, it would have room for around 1,200 detainees. This week, Colorado joined the legal fight against that facility. CPR's Allison Sherry is following the suit and spoke with Madeline Rose.
2: Tell me more about this lawsuit. What power does the state have to get involved here?
3: Basically, the state saying that the Department of Homeland Security didn't do due diligence in considering how the Bighorn facility would impact the town it's in, which is Hudson. It's a small little community about 30 miles east of Denver.
1: For around 1,200 detainees. This

0: states in terms of immigrant detainee populations. And I think the state's just arguing that the new facility could impact everything from air quality to infrastructure to local animal populations. And the feds either didn't fully consider those impacts or at least haven't shared that homework.
1: Haven't shared their homework, as in the feds might have done some of these reviews?
0: Well, if they have, they haven't shared it with the state. The complaint filed on Tuesday says the Trump administration has not communicated about the construction and the planning process for this facility. And it's actually pretty similar to another lawsuit Colorado filed against the Trump administration over their handling of tuberculosis outbreak at the detention center in Aurora earlier this year. Basically, that lawsuit says that Governor Jared Polis was begging to have conversations with the CDC about what was going on and that they were just getting ignored. So this kind of lack of communication seems to be sort of a similar theme with Colorado and the Department of Homeland Security.
1: And has the Department of Homeland Security or the GEO group, which operates the Aurora facility and would run Bighorn, have either of them responded to the lawsuit?
0: No, the Trump administration is the party to the lawsuit, not the GEO group. And they didn't have an immediate response to the lawsuit yesterday. But they have previously talked about the economic benefits the center would bring to Hudson, that it would bring millions of dollars in revenue to the town and create jobs and security, maintenance, medical care, the legal community, that sort of thing. That's what they've said before. But we haven't seen their response yet to this.
1: Interesting. So Colorado says it's worried about potential strain on Hudson's infrastructure and local animal populations. Well, the Trump administration is saying this will benefit the area. What has the town said about that dilemma?
0: Well, I've reached out to the Hudson mayor, Joe Hammack, a few times. He hasn't had an immediate response to the lawsuit. In previous meetings with the town council, Hudson has said they don't think they have any authority to prevent a prison from reopening as an ICE facility. And at a press conference yesterday, Attorney General Phil Weiser, who I think is important to note, is running for governor against Republican Victor Marks, said he didn't know what Hudson's position on the lawsuit would be, but he is filing it on behalf of the state.
1: So then what can we expect next for this lawsuit?
0: Well, it was just filed, but we do know that there was a similar lawsuit I reported last week filed by an advocacy group called Green Latinos that basically has the same complaint. So a judge might consider combining those lawsuits. You know, the state is seeking a preliminary injunction with this filing, which is a fancy way of saying that a judge would just pause all the work. And a decision on that can come relatively quickly. I have seen PI consideration hearings held within a week of a filing. So this could happen pretty quickly. And beyond that injunction, you know, I'll just be watching this case as it moves through the federal courts, and I'm happy to get back to you on it.
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1: As part of the One Big Beautiful Act last year, Congress ended a federal tax credit that had helped lower the cost of electric vehicles. 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
2: On a recent Saturday, I met up with Sal Iqbal. He is the general sales

0: sales manager at the Toyota franchise in this part of Long Island.
1: Would you like some water, snacks?
2: That's food? Okay, thank you.
0: Today is a tough day for selling EVs. For one thing, it is pouring rain, but it's also been a tough year since the federal EV tax credit ended. This gave shoppers $7,500 towards a new EV.
3: I was nervous like everybody else because we didn't know what was going to happen.
0: Iqbal says they had to keep going.
3: But hey, what can we do? It's like complaining about the weather. You just got to pivot and adjust and get a raincoat and an umbrella. You can't just complain about it.
0: Let's get the bad news out of the way first. On this rainy Saturday, Iqbal didn't sell any EVs. And nationwide, EV sales have been bumpy since the credit ended. Data from the car analytics companies Cox Automotive and Edmunds shows there was a big spike in sales last September. People rushed to buy before the credit went away. Then sales dropped for a while. Just about everyone who wanted an EV had just gotten one. But in the past year, Iqbal has noticed some really good news.
3: We used to have to literally beg people to take a Sienna, and now we can't keep them on the shelf.
0: Iqbal is talking about the Sienna minivan, which is a hybrid. It uses a gas engine and a battery-powered electric motor. Hybrids, he says, are in super high demand. On that rainy Saturday, the dealership sold six. Now, around the country, hybrid sales are soaring. Their big selling point is something that analysts did not see coming for 2026, the high price of gas, which nationally is around $4.50 a gallon. And customers have noticed.
3: They've done their homework that we're getting 43 miles to the gallon, where a traditional car that's gas is doing 20. And that changes everything for somebody.
0: And the sticker price for a hybrid is generally cheaper than an EV. Plus, Iqbal says, hybrids don't make drivers nervous about limited battery range.
3: A lot of people are still scared of the electrical side things of EVs because it gives them anxiety of losing charge on the middle of the road.
0: Or having to replace that giant battery for thousands of dollars. Or finding a place to charge.
3: The hybrid is the best of both worlds.
0: Ivan Drury is the director of industry insights at the car data analytics firm Edmunds.
4: The downfall of the EV has highlighted how good the hybrid is.
0: Nationwide, hybrid sales are up almost 27% in the past year. That is according to Edmunds. And some brands are reporting super strong figures. Hyundai, its hybrid sales are up 33% in August compared to the year before. For Kia, same time frame, up 99%. Toyota didn't share its sales figures with NPR, but Drury's take is that now that Toyota's Sienna is a hybrid, people are into them.
4: I was like, oh, if I could get my hands on a sweet Sienna, I'd do anything.
0: And Drury sees another bit of good news. The EV tax credit also helped people lease EVs, and now a bunch of them are coming off lease and entering the used car market, which makes them cheaper. So used EV sales are up.
4: Our used market today would look nothing like it does for EVs if we did not have that credit.
0: One other saving grace for EVs, after the credit ended, sales fell. But this year, new EV sales have stabilized. A steady 6% of car buyers are still going electric. Iqbal says people are going to be interested in them as long as fuel is still expensive at the pump.
3: Nobody wants gas prices to be high. We all want them to be lower. But what can we do? Am I not going to drive?
0: After all, Americans' love of driving, that is not going away. Willa Rubin, NPR News.
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6: My name is Matt. I'm from Grand Junction, Colorado. 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
1: 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And very cool to hear from Gina, who is with Surf Synergy, who is actually the luxury resort we are sending one winner to as part of our Costa Rica trip sweepstakes that is sponsored by Heather and Mike Miller. 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
2: Now, 44 minutes left in this sweepstakes. Time is slipping away. Don't let your chance to win this trip slip away as well. Hey, special shout out to Centennial this evening. We just heard from David and Catherine in Centennial. They are members, as well as Elizabeth in Centennial, getting on the board. Laura Lynn, you and I are here in Centennial, where we are broadcasting live. I just stepped outside the studio, encountered two of my favorite things. I looked out the window, saw the mountains. They were looking gorgeous on this cloudy day. And in our lobby, I was hearing Indy 102.3 play. Ooh. Combine those two things, it was quite the Colorado experience. I loved it. Indy 102.3, classical music, CPR news. 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
1: 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And you might be wondering, are they talking to me? Yes. Yes, we are talking to you in Centennial. 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
7: Dementia is devastating, and more than 5 million Medicare beneficiaries have that diagnosis. Of those, 1 in 4 may be inappropriately prescribed brain-altering sedating medications that can cause delirium, falls, and hospitalizations. That's according to a recent JAMA study. The most powerful type of these drugs are antipsychotics, and the federal government has had a 14-year campaign to reduce the use of those drugs because they come with a higher risk of death. But the practice is still common. Jordan Rao of KFF Health News recently reported on why this is one of the most contentious issues in long-term care, and he's with us now. Hi, Jordan.
8: Hi, Sasha.
7: Jordan, I have a personal connection to this, which is that one of my grandmothers, who's been dead for almost 20 years, was in assisted living before her death. The facility essentially insisted she be on an antipsychotic called Risperdal. The strong implication was that if she wasn't on it, she wouldn't be allowed to stay. And it was quite infuriating and sort of sickening as a family member, but we really felt in a bind because we didn't want her to be kicked out. Why is this so common?
8: Unfortunately, those type of situations are common. So many people with dementia, which can be caused by brain diseases like Alzheimer's, become anxious or unable to sleep. They're agitated. They're even aggressive. And it can be really trying to care for them. They may wander out into the street during the night, or they may physically lash out at someone trying to help them dress. Sometimes doctors and caregivers decide the benefits of sedations outweigh the risks. And that's even with drugs the FDA hasn't approved for this purpose. But there's a lot of evidence, it sounds like your story may be fitting into that, that these medications are overprescribed in long-term care facilities that don't have enough nurses or aides to properly supervise residents.
7: Yeah, in my grandmother's case, she did this thing called sundowning at the end of the day where they get kind of agitated, say, I want to go home. And really, they just wanted to calm her down. In fact, I remember her doctor once describing it as chemical restraints, you know, a horrible euphemism. Can long-term care facilities prescribe these drugs whenever they like, or do they need permission from families or guardians?
8: Yeah, you need the legal representatives, who are often family members, to consent. And it can get really messy when there's a disagreement. I mean, in our story with NPR, we wrote about a dispute between a Michigan memory care facility called Vista Grand Villa and the family of an 85-year-old woman named Marjorie Tingley. And Vista wanted to sedate her, because they said she was hitting and kicking workers when they came to change her clothes or to help her go to the bathroom, but her sons resisted.
7: And how did that resolve?
8: Well, Vista started calling 911 to have her taken to the emergency room whenever she was aggressive with aides. They did it 8 times. They wouldn't allow her back without medication. Ultimately, her sons had to put her in another facility, and she died there from Alzheimer's. The sons are now suing Vista for wrongful eviction and causing emotional distress. Vista wouldn't talk to us, but they've denied the allegations in their court filings.
7: This is clearly a dilemma for some of these facilities because older people can get agitated, as you said. They can hit and they can strike. So I realize this is tricky. But what should families do if they're concerned about these drugs and they also feel that they need to put a relative in a long-term care facility?
8: It's smart to ask a place that you're considering how many residents are on sedating medications and under what circumstances they use them. And if you do have strong preferences, make those clear at the onset. Even if you're not dealing with dementia, it's always wise to choose a nursing home or assisted living facility with the best staff to resident ratio. I mean, that is the most important factor in getting quality care.
7: Thank you for covering this really important issue. We appreciate it. That's Jordan Rao with KFF Health News. Thank you.
8: Thanks for having me on.
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1: Sure.
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1: CPR.org. Thank you to everybody giving in these final hours, everybody who's given during the drive. Most recently, we heard from Jessica in Nederland, Marnie in Boulder, Dan and Kathleen in Niwot, Susan in Evergreen, Jackie and Jim in Denver, Murray and Kathleen in Colorado Springs, Eleanor in Denver. 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
14: 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So he designed a high-performance biplane that could accommodate a larger pilot more comfortably and be easy enough for amateur builders. 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They called the design the Steen Skybolt after the Manual High School mascot, the Thunderbolt. And since that first Skybolt in 1970, many more have been built around the world, nurturing STEM skills and allowing many more to defy gravity.
15: 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Defense Secretary